I Wandered Lonely as a Cloud by Rebecca Dale. Hi, I'm Jake Armerding, so glad to be with you. Glad to be listening to music together. Composer Felix Mendelssohn wrote dozens of these little pieces that he called songs without words. Apparently he had quite a few offers from lyricists, or maybe just fans, to supply those words. He turned them all down, because to him, that was the point. They were missing the point. He didn't want words. He once said, "What the music I love expresses to me is not thought too indefinite to put into words, but on the contrary, too definite."

Javier Perianis, the Venetian Gondola Song, Song Without Words, number 29, by Mendelssohn. Beautiful. Do you consider yourself close to retirement age? Well, here's a better question. What is retirement age? These days, it's often whatever you want it to be. The composer and conductor Edgar Bainton moved to Australia in his 50s. At the time, this was mid-20th century, Australia had this mandatory retirement age of 65. Bainton didn't want to quit. He was just getting into his stride, so he moved a few miles east, over to New Zealand, conducted there until he was ready to hang it up. Here's the Pavane, Idyll, and Bacchanal.

The BBC Philharmonic Orchestra with the Pavan, Idyll, and Bacchanal by Edgar Bainton. Songs of the Oak, coming up.

Here's one of those rediscovered Florence Price pieces that has her picking up on all kinds of natural music. You know the kind. When you're strolling through the forest and your brain is subconsciously recording all the little sounds, birdsong, rustling leaves, all of it. Can you tell I love the woods? This is her tone poem, Songs of the Oak.

John Jetter, leading the Württemberg Philharmonic, a tone poem by Florence Price, Songs of the Oak. Well, I just love me some Connor Chee music. He's a Navajo pianist. I think he's one of our most thoughtful contemporary composers, and I like to listen to his thoughts. This is from his work, Sand Painting for Piano. It's called Southern Clouds.

Connor Chee performing his own piece, Southern Clouds. Some harp music from A Mystery Man coming up next.

Very little is known about the composer Jean Eichner. He was often confused with the more famous composer Ernst Eichner because his publisher tended to release Jean's work under Ernst's name in the hope of boosting sales. It's just a little service that the publisher liked to provide sometimes. That minor snafu has been corrected, and this harp concerto was written by Jean, I think.

0: Zilke Eichhorn, the harpist with the Kerpfalz Chamber Orchestra, the Harp Concerto by Eichner.
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0: This is the sound of flowers.

Composer Margaret Brouwer was on an early morning walk with her dog near New York's American Museum of Natural History when she encountered what she called a sudden explosion of flora. It inspired this composition. The fall flowers are blooming. You never know where a stroll might lead. It might lead to a sudden bouquet of beautiful music. A burst of inspiration coming up.

The Farewell Waltz by Chopin, written originally to his fiancée when he left her hometown of Dresden for Leipzig. That one didn't work out so well. Claudio Arrau performing. Waltz number 9, L'Adieu. If you're an artist, you're always kind of keeping your eyes open for inspiration. There's this little part of your brain that's always on. Switched on, it's looking, listening, can I use this, could I use that? Composer Margaret Brouwer found her muse in a clump of flowers near the Museum of Natural History in New York. She was walking her dog in the early morning. It led to this piece, Path at Sunrise, Masses of Flowers.

In the words of one critic, composer Margaret Brouwer is not afraid to be spiky when spikiness is indicated, but there's never a sense in any of these works that she's using atonality for its own sake. I like that, because a little atonality goes a long way. Marin Alsop, leading the Vienna Radio Symphony Orchestra, Path at Sunrise, Masses of Flowers, by Margaret Brouwer, inspired by a walk with her dog. Coming up, Ravel takes a stand against Debussy.

French composer Maurice Ravel went out of his way to design his string quartet as a kind of foil to the one written by his elder colleague, Claude Debussy. Debussy used lots of symbolism. Ravel took the opposite approach. He called the music he wrote a return to classic standards. The man had a point to make. So, what did the critics think? Did they get the message? Did they pick up on this deliberate adversarial spirit that Ravel intended? Well, one wrote, quote, "It offers an incredible resemblance to the music of Monsieur Debussy." Foiled again.

Brilliantly played by the Ebon Quartet. That's the String Quartet by Maurice Ravel. Coming up, the Gray and Pearl guitar duo tackles Handel. Gently.

0: The Chacon by Handel.
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You've heard many stories about women composers having to overcome extreme prejudice. Their husbands wouldn't let them compose or perform, the opportunities never came their way, just because they were women. Those stories are all true, but how about one where the men in her life decided to support her? After her mother died, this composer assumed she would be the homemaker. That's how life worked in 19th century Germany. Instead, her brother said to keep composing. They even traveled with her on tour and paid her expenses. Flipping the script, coming up this hour.

Yeah, it's the stately playing of Gerrit Olsen, the Intermezzo No. 4 by Johannes Brahms. Hi, I'm Jake Armerding. So glad to be with you, listening to music together. The composer Alexander Borodin wrote this coming string quartet as a 20th anniversary gift to his wife. Much more importantly, some of it showed up in the first episode of Star Trek Discovery. I mean, come on, who cares about enduring love and commitment when we got Star Trek to watch? It's the Nocturne from the String Quartet No. 2, performed by the Philadelphia Orchestra.

Eugene Ormandy leading the Philadelphia Orchestra. It's the Nocturne from the String Quartet No. 2 by Alexander Borodin. When the Beatles cover one of your songs, you know you must be doing something right. It was Marlene Dietrich who brought the songs of film composer and songwriter Friedrich Hollander to the world. She performed this next one in the film The Blue Angel, after which it became massively popular. And the Beatles said, like, let's stick that into our live show. They played it in Hamburg quite a few times. Of course, it never hurts if, you know, Marlene Dietrich is the one singing your song. Here's a cello duo made up of Sheku Connie Mason and Hannah Roberts performing Falling in Love Again.

The cellists, Hannah Roberts and Sheku Kanamason, with a delicious rendition of the Friedrich Hollander tune, Falling in Love Again. The original title for that in German was literally, I am from head to toe, ready for love. Good move changing that one. We're flipping the script, coming up.

In 19th century Germany, women were expected to be wife and mother. They're supposed to put aside all other aspirations in favor of the household. Once her parents died, the composer Amelia Mayer figured she'd probably get locked into that role, homemaker, for the sake of the rest of the family, but her brothers flipped the script. They said, keep composing. Don't stop. They put no pressure whatsoever on her to get married, give up her music, any of it. They even went on tour with her to make sure she was all right and paid her expenses too. They brought just a little bit of balance to the force.

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Tomorrow's another day. Yeah, they always say that. But won't all the same problems be there? The same struggles? The same frustration? Not exactly. It's a funny thing, but after a decent night of sleep, those same problems look not easy, but feasible, conquerable. This hour is full of music for the dawn, the kind of dawn that gives you hope that maybe this day will be better than the last. Music at Sunrise, coming up this hour. Claude Debussy reportedly hated to be called an impressionist, but, well, tough. That's like the perfect term to describe his dreamy, hypnotic music. Here's one that's especially dreamy. It's called Reverie.

Hi, I'm Jake Armerding. Glad to be listening to music with you. It's music for the new day. This hour, here's some from Einar Eller. He's known as the father of modern Estonian music. Here's a piece for his homeland. It's an homage to Estonia's natural beauty. When he was young, Eller would wander around on these floodplains of Estonia's Emajõgi River. And he said that that early exposure to the natural world was the essence of all his works. Here's his piece called Dawn.

It's Naima Yerby leading the Scottish National Orchestra. Oboist John Digney featured on that one, called Dawn by Eino Eller. Continuing our sunrise theme of the hour, here's a string quartet from the Afghan composer Homayoun Saki called Tolo. It comes from the Greek Anatolios, the rising of the sun.

The Apollo Chamber Players performing Sunrise Tolo, the String Quartet No. 1 by Homayoun Saki. Coming up, a swan song, literally.

Composer Vitislav Novák was a vastly talented student of the great Antonín Dvořák. He wrote this symphonic poem in 1904, the year of Dvořák's death. He said it was inspired by an Andersen fairy tale in which a tired swan swimming on the sea is longing to join her flock, which has already taken to the sky. Eventually, she gathers all her strength and manages to fly off. She's meant to represent the human soul longing for an ideal. Or it just might be the beautiful, tired spirit of Dvořák heading off to heaven. You decide. Here's Eternal Longing.

Eternal Longing by the Czech composer Vyacheslav Novák. That's the Buffalo Philharmonic Orchestra led by the great Joanne Folletta. A Study in Contrast, coming up next.

Composer and Pulitzer Prize winner Caroline Shaw likes contrast. After she saw the Brentano Quartet perform Haydn's String Quartet No. 2, she went home and wrote this next piece. What she liked the best about the Haydn were the minuets that he wrote into the quartet, how they were so totally different from the rest of it. It was the contrast that really moved her. It really is a spectacular piece of music. It's one of the rare minor key quartets. He didn't go to that well too often because, you know, a little minor goes a long way. What I like so much about Shaw's writing, I think, is that she's not afraid of consonants. I think you're going to love this piece.

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Here Come the Knights. They're an ensemble from Brooklyn, and they're on the edgier end of the classical music spectrum, which is to say, they fear nothing. They also have a healthy sense of adventurous devilry, as a knight should. They're masters of the classical genre, but they love pulling in other influences like jazz, indie rock. They were founded in the 90s in New York City by brothers Eric and Colum Jacobson. The original name was the Knights of the Many-Sided Table, but that was a little long. We're riding with the Knights this hour.

The Idyll, from the Suite of Three Pieces by composer Benjamin Godard. Hi, I'm Jake Armerding. So glad to be here with you, listening to some music together. It's what we do. It's always great. Never gets old. Here's some piano music by Brazilian composer and pianist Ernesto Nazareth, performed by the wonderful Gabriela Monteiro. Carioca.

Carioca by Ernesto Nazare. Gabriela Montero performing. Here is that band of ne'er-do-wells, the Knights, out of Brooklyn. They're here to stretch your idea of what great classical music sounds like, and they do it in such a classy way that you just can't help letting go of all your preconceptions. You part with them gladly. This is a good thing. They're joined here by a guy named Yo-Yo Ma, who's really coming along on that cello. It's a piece by Osvaldo Golijov called Azul.

The Knights featuring Yo-Yo Ma, performing Azul by Osvaldo Caldehoff. JS Bach's final exam, coming up next.

Johann Sebastian Bach, he didn't do a lot of teaching, at least in person, but a bunch of his writing for keyboard is meant to develop the student's technique. In fact, each of his partitas was published under the term Klavierübung, which, as you know, in German means, I just dropped the keyboard. Just kidding. It means keyboard exercise. Here comes his partita number one. The jig from this partita puts the exercise in keyboard exercise. It is a gauntlet of keyboard technique, which didn't happen a whole lot in Bach's day. His students probably got a look at it and they said, you want us to do what? Something tells me Richard Good is going to do just fine. Here's the partita number one by Bach.

0: It's Richard Good performing the Partita No. 1 by Johann Sebastian Bach.
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It really does take a village. Not just to raise a child, but for any of us to get anything done. And Mozart knew that. He was a personable guy with plenty of friends. And those friends inspired him throughout his entire career. He thanked them the best way that he knew how. By writing music for them. One piece in particular ended up carrying a friend's name for decades. And later this hour, you'll get to meet the friend behind this piece. I'm Melanie Renata, and this is Music Through the Night.

Now, one of the oldest love stories of all time is a tale called Daphnis and Chloe. Two babes, abandoned at birth, raised together by different foster parents, they grow up and they fall in love. They're young and naive, and they don't fully understand all of the things that they're feeling. So, of course, any music written to tell a story like this would have to be incredibly romantic. Enter Maurice Ravel. Here's the Daphnis and Chloe Suite No. 2, performed by the Antwerp Symphony.

touted as some of Ravel's best work, music set to one of the oldest known tales of romance, a Greek novel written during the Roman Empire. Ravel's Daphnis and Chloe Suite No. 2, shared with you there by the Antwerp Symphony. I'm Melanie Renata, and because this is Music Through the Night, a pretty little nocturne in just a bit.

There's a little touch of romance in this piano solo, music written in the lyrical style of a Venetian barcarolle. It's Fanny Mendelssohn's Notturno in G minor.

Pianist Isetta Kanamason rocking and soothing you with that Notturno in G minor by Fanny Mendelssohn. You're listening to Music Through the Night. I'm Melanie Renata. Thanks for sharing a little time and space with me. You know, Mozart was a pretty friendly fella. He often wrote works for his buddies. He composed a run of quartets for Joseph Haydn, and in the middle of them came this one, tied to another pal, Franz Anton Hofmeister. The nickname Hofmeister got stamped on it, and it stuck. Here's the Belche Quartet with Mozart's String Quartet No. 20 in D.

0: It really does take a village. And Mozart's friends helped him birth some pretty lovely music. He ended up nicknaming that one after his friend Hofmeister, his 20th string quartet in D major, the Belcha Quartet, performing.
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Imagine strolling through Vienna in the 1790s. New music buzzing through the streets. And everywhere you turn, people are humming the same catchy tune. Beethoven, still in his 20s, was already making waves as a fiery pianist and composer. He could not resist the moment. He borrowed that street song and gave it a dazzling twist. A trio that's both elegant and playful. And it comes dancing into the hour in just a bit. I'm Melanie Renata. So glad you're here. 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

Sure. The day is dark. The hour is late. But my friend, it is officially the weekend. Even if I'm at work, even if you're at work, all the more reason to lean into some feel-good vibes. And this is exactly that. Guitarist Vicente Coves performing with the Extremaduro Symphony, the Concerto de Castilla by Federico Torroba.

Something real pleasant about a full orchestra paired up with a guitar soloist, a work sprinkled with the essence of Spanish folklore. The Concierto de Castilla by Federico Torroba, the Extremadura Symphony performing with guitarist Vicente Covas, his brother Manuel Covas conducting. Wonder how he feels about being told what to do by his brother. I'm Melanie Renata, and in a moment, we go back in time and settle in for a lovely summer day in sound. You're listening to Music Through the Night.

Summer. Feels like it was just yesterday, huh? Do you remember how long summer felt when you were a child? They just seemed far more magical, didn't they? This piece of music serves up some of that magic. The San Diego Chamber Orchestra with Prokofiev's Summer Day.

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A playful piece here from Beethoven, pianist Donna Kwong, cellist Julia Bruskin, and clarinetist Jonathan Kohler. With Gassenauer.

Pianist Donna Kwong, clarinetist Jonathan Kohler, and cellist Julia Bruskin bubbling over with enthusiasm there. Beethoven's 4th Piano Trio in B-flat major.

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deep in this darker, quieter stretch of the day, as the colors of the world have softened. Many creatures drifting to sleep, except you and me, I suppose. Well, there is a certain type of magic that you can step into, and if you don't sense it initially, there's a way that you can create that magic for yourself. A little theater of the mind. This music is from Adarino Respighi's 20-minute emotional roller coaster of a ballet. It'll help set the scene. A visit to a toy maker in France with the fantastic toy shop later this hour. I'm Melanie Renata. This is Music Through the Night. In Sanskrit, the word chitra means bright, brilliant, and beautiful. And so it is in this work called Chitra by Wilhelm Stenhammer. Here's the Gothenburg Symphony.

Inspired in part by a character in the Sanskrit epic Mahabharata, a warrior princess named Chitra. That work, Chitra, by Wilhelm Stenhammer, the Gothenburg Symphony performing, Naomi Yerby at the podium. I'm Melanie Renata, with some music on the way that sort of sounds like it's from another time, a whole other place. This is Music Through the Night.

Perhaps it was in part because of his passion for the stars that the music crafted by Alan Hovhaness always sounds a bit otherworldly. The ears of this aspiring astronomer picked up on Hindu music. He drew inspiration from folk tunes and leaned into his Armenian heritage, thus creating music like this.

Celestial energy pumping through that sonata for harp by Alan Hovhaness. Yolanda Kondonassis performing. Hey there, I'm Melanie Renata. You're listening to Music Through the Night. And there once were two dancing dolls. They were sold to two different families, packed to ship apart. The dolls came alive. They refused to be separated. And that is Respighi's Fantastic Toy Shop. 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

fodder for adventurous dreaming or a soundtrack for a late night second wind. Fantastic Toy Shop by Arturino Respighi, Neville Mariner, conducting the Academy of St. Martin in the Fields.

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The only constant in life is change. The seasons, people, society, everything changes. Artists have played with that universal truth for ages. There's a film from the 1960s set in Italy during a time of great political change. And in the film, the tides of society shift. Revolution blooms. The characters find themselves navigating changes in all directions. Now, this is a lighthearted vibe from the score of that film, the film being The Leopard. This is coming up later this hour. I'm Melanie Renata, so glad you're here. This is Music Through the Night. This hour starts with a dip of your toe in the water. But careful, if you're a late kid, you know those sunnies are waiting to nibble on ya. Just one of six fish symbolized in a work called Six Fish by Australian composer Nigel Westlake. This is a shimmering slice of that work. It's Sunfish.

Music that sounds like sunlight glistening off the gentle waves of a lake. Guitar trek with Sunfish from the larger work called Six Fish by Nigel Westlake. The trickle of the guitar strings are going to transform into the trickle of a piano here, a work that opens like a happy dream. It's called Cinnamon Grove by Nathaniel Dett. I'm Melanie Renata, and this is Music Through the Night.

pianist Clipper Erickson with Cinnamon Grove, closing with hints of two of Nathaniel Dett's 1927 spirituals, Run to Jesus, and Oh, the Winter'll Soon Be Over. Yeah, right. Winter hasn't even started. But vibrant music will help keep the seasonal blues at bay, I think. A concertino for oboe and strings that will help do just that in just a minute. I'm Melanie Renata, and you're listening to Music Through the Night.

This music doesn't go quite as far as some of Brano Blaut's more experimental work, but it still carries that same exploratory spirit. It's his Concertino for Oboe and Strings, performed by the Camerata Bartolozzi and oboist Andre Spiller.

Straight from the heart of 1960s Rio de Janeiro, Breno Blaut's Concertino for Oboe and Strings, oboist André Spiller performing with the Camerata Bariloche. 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I'm Melanie Renata, so glad to be with you for some music through the night. You're going to slide here into a graceful slice of a cinematic score. It's The Dances from Nino Rota's The Leopard, performed for you by the Orchestra of La Scala Milan.

musical ideas loosely based on the music of Giuseppe Verdi, dances from the film score for The Leopard by Nino Rota, Riccardo Muti conducting the Orchestra of La Scala Milan.

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1: This is The Rundown from NEPM. I'm Jill Kaufman. Joining us in the studio to talk about some of the top stories of the week, April Mae Mumford, a reporter for the Springfield Republican newspaper, Greenfield Recorder reporter Aaron Lee Hoffman, and joining us by phone, Matt Safransky of Western Mass Politics and Insight. Welcome to you all.
2: Good morning.
3: Good morning.
1: Let's start with a pretty heavy conversation, taking a look at the long-awaited report from the Massachusetts Attorney General on sexual clergy abuse. As you know, and as we've all been reporting on in our outlets, this was released this week, and it states that over decades, the leadership, church leadership in Springfield, Worcester, and Fall River failed to adequately respond to allegations and warning signs of clergy who were sexually abusing children. They fail to consistently report allegations to law enforcement. And I want to say that this is a report covering many years. So listeners, this is online through the state of Massachusetts. We are not going to touch on everything here. This is almost 25 years after the Boston Globe broke open the Boston Archdiocese clergy sex abuse issues. I want to start with a journalistic question, because I think we need to get our heads around it in the way we can. Looking ahead, you know, newsrooms have made a lot of inway into important issues and how we investigate major institutions, whether that's diocese or government. You know, how do we change or think about being those eyes on the world and opening up these investigations that then push push leadership to look into what's happening? April?
2: I think we have to empower survivors and make sure that they are actually supported when they come up with these, when they come to someone with these allegations. And we have to have stricter penalties for institutions that are not keeping their constituents at the heart of their operations.
1: So that is, you're saying, looking at what the government leadership is doing in terms of paying attention to certain things. Obviously, church and state separation, this is a different situation. Do you, Matt or Aaron, do you want to say anything about what we do as reporters, you know, breaking open these moments, these horrific moments?
3: Sure. And I mean, to be fair, I'm a pretty fresh journalist. I've been working professionally out of college for about 2 years now. And I know, at least for the, you know, the clergy sex abuse case, this is something that, you know, when I was at school, we learned about entirely. We had an entire lesson on Spotlight. We had to watch the movie, we had to read the report, and basically come up with how we think we should be reporting on this, what the reporter's role in all of this is. And at least from, you know, where I fall now, you know, it really depends too on kind of the resources you have to be able to look into something like this and to begin investigating. And I think right now some things we're noticing even are just people who are a bit hesitant to come forward about what's happening within these institutions. I know a lot of reporters that I've talked to have struggled to get people on the record about things because of personal safety concerns. I think now that's, you know, always been the case, but I think now it's even more difficult, especially for something like, you know, immigration and ICE right now, talking to families who are impacted by that, whether or not they've actually had anybody impacted by ICE directly, but just the fear of it keeps them quiet about it. And I think as newsrooms, recognizing the fact that that is something we're going to run into, and having grace with those people and building those relationships, I think that's a big thing too, is just finding those opportunities for common ground and really explaining the process and being open about what are we doing here? What is your role in this? What, you know, why do we want to talk to you? I think that level of transparency is really important when we're talking about these kinds of institutional reporting.
2: I think that the lack of support that some people have, I mean, think about it. If we're coming to someone with allegations of clergy sexual abuse, it's really difficult for people to see their, like, and we've seen this in the over 200 page report that the Attorney General released yesterday. There's so many people, even parents who heard the harm caused to their children was like, well, you know, and so having that support to say, like, this is okay, you can talk about it, that was wrong, you know, and just building that rapport and that relationship, making sure that that support is there.
1: And you know, well, go ahead, Matt, sorry.
4: You know, I think there's also a question, in an existential one, that's related to, you know, the health of journalism as well. I mean, we think about Spotlight, you know, in terms of the work that went into exposing that. And and this just highlights the inconsistent need and the ever-growing difficulty of financing this kind of journalism. I mean, in this particular kind of issue, I think, would be you know, big enough that it would go viral even today. But there are any number of other stories that need deep investigation that may not be as sexy, as they say, and resources aren't always there. But I think it's something we have to be mindful of and keep thinking about to make sure that these kinds of reporting continues to be available and be done and distributed.
1: You know, I just want to point out that we've all been doing reporting in our outlets, as I said earlier, on this story. So to begin in this place of journalism is a place where, you know, we need to think about what we're doing. But let's look at the report again. And I want to raise that one of the three dioceses, Worcester, refuses to publish a list of priests who were credibly accused. Springfield has. As we cover and write about religious communities for people in Western Mass or elsewhere, I wonder how it impacts these communities to see who their, you know, who their clergy was, who was involved in something, who was credibly involved in something. Springfield has a list. April, I know you have reported on this in September about two other clergy. I think they're priests who were removed from their service. If you could talk about that a bit and think about the community that has heard about this now.
2: I think about that story, and I remember being told a long time ago by a friend that nobody believed them. And I think that it took a long time for these victims to come forward. And I was looking out for more information, but the diocese refused to give me more information than what had came out. These clergymen were abusing children for a long time, just like in this report. I think that the church is losing, and I've been trying to uncover this. I think the church is losing, I don't want to say faith, but
1: numbers of followers, maybe.
2: And maybe it is faith. Maybe there's people losing faith in the institution that they're going to protect and do and bring people closer to God, just because. We see, just like in this report, there was a lot of covering up, concealing evidence, destroying documentation, switching priests around.
1: Yeah. You wrote, and I know that you may have been working, I don't know how deeply you were able to get into that story because you were covering so many things, but the diocese in Springfield removed these priests from ministry when the allegations were reported. They say that they wait for police or other authorities to finish investigating before taking any action. It feels like that's a pause before taking any action. What does that mean? And how does that, you know, how does that play out in what we've learned this week over decades?
2: We see that happening time and time again. It's still, and just like the report says, there's still gaps in what the law tells them to do, which is report it immediately and make it available for the public.
1: Mm-hmm. Matt, any observations you have as it, what you write is over also like looking over all of us, looking over Western Mass, and it is the politics of this, which I'm going to ask about in a second. But yeah, what do you see in communities as they experience the knowledge that their clergy and their faith leadership has done them wrong?
4: Well, I think, as I said before, I mean, you see it kind of in the, you know, a number of pews that are filled. You know, it's, you know, there are churches that are closing throughout Western Mass, and, you know, the as this scandal has, you know, unfolded and undulated over 25 and 30 years, the impact has been greater and greater. I'm an alumnus of, you know, the now former Cathedral High School, and, you know, we saw that in the impact and the number of people that were attending it as well, and the amount of support the diocese is able to give it. So, I mean, it's a very real thing in terms of how people feel connected to it. I mean, there's obviously a broader, you know, pullback from religion in a lot of countries anyway, but I think that in places that were so, you know, incredibly Catholic, for lack of a better description, such as, you know, New England was, you know, it's had a particular impact. But I also think that, you know, there's a broader point here about, you know, what we, I mean, there's no defending it, the shuffling of people around, the non-reporting when they should have, with or without legal sanction. It just would have been appropriate to do so. But I think with the development of this Cornell case recently, we also have to ask ourselves, like, what are we really expecting these institutions, and why are we not just going to police as quickly as possible mm-hmm. in some of these situations? I mean, again, I'm excusing nobody for any responsibility they had, you know, in any particular situation. But there does seem to be this you know, expectation. I mean, they should be going straight to police. They shouldn't be, well, why didn't you investigate? I mean, they should go to police. That's what should be happening. And I think that there's a desire among some institutions to kind of keep it inside. And that's the kind of thing that really needs to be smashed.
2: I think that we see in this report that there are also times where they've gone to the police, and even the Springfield district attorney at the time refused to prosecute the priest. There was a quote in there that said, help me find 12 jurors that'll convict a priest. And that's why people are not coming forward, right? That's why we're not getting these stories. That's why the institutions are still putting their reputation over their constituents and their people.
1: I want to say that the report does recognize that the AG's investigation recognizes there has been progress, that the investigation found that written policies, though, were not consistently followed. There are definitely a set of recommendations that need to happen. But I want to ask you your opinion on the fact that the state attorney general, Andrea Campbell, revealed something about herself. She had a personal reveal. She spoke about her own, slightly spoke about her own experience with child sexual abuse. And I wonder what that did for people in Massachusetts or beyond Massachusetts to think about that, she in leadership and she explaining something that is very intimate, very private.
2: I think... I was going to say there was an instance where I was in the room with a bunch of women and we all had a story. We all knew someone. And I think it gives survivors a little bit of that support I was talking about earlier.
1: Mm-hmm. Matt, what's your take on Campbell's reveal?
4: Well, I think that, you know, and Attorney General Andrea Campbell is, you know, representative of a lot. I mean, she's the, you know, first, you know, Black woman who's an attorney general, and that means something to a lot of people. But I also think that, you know, it means something that she says something personal like that as well. It gives, you know, a face and a voice. And I mean, perhaps maybe a bit high-minded or even naive, but perhaps the level of hope for some people who feel like they don't necessarily have to be, you know, confined by in a terrible event that happened to them. And so, I mean, she's become representative of something else, and that may be exactly what some people need.
1: Last word on this, Erin.
3: I was going to say, Matt, I completely agree. And I think on the other end of this, I wonder if some people might read that too. I definitely see this as being an opportunity to, you know, put, you know, a bit of personal into this and to show if there is a level of care that goes a lot deeper than just, you know, I'm the attorney general. But I wonder if some people might also read that as, why are you mentioning yourself in this? Why are you centering yourself in this moment when we have to talk about so many children and, you know, grown into adults and people now who still have these really deep concerns and trauma. You know, I think you're personal into this and to show there is a level of care that goes a lot deeper than just, you know, I'm the attorney general. But I wonder if some people might also read that as, why are you mentioning yourself in this? Why are you centering yourself in this moment when we have to talk about so many children and, you know, grown into adults and people now who still have these really deep concerns and trauma?

0: or but. Let's move on to the next topic for a moment. Some great reporting coming from our colleagues there and from the colleagues in this room as well. The Boston Globe's latest investigative piece on nursing homes in the state. We'll talk about it a little bit now, then we'll go to a break, come back, talk some more. The Globe is pointing the finger at the state's lack of oversight of nursing home transitions. I mean, I just want to read the whole article out loud to people. If you don't have a Globe subscription, figure out how to get this. Eli Mirlis has been buying up Massachusetts nursing homes and squeezing them for all they're worth. He is out of state. I am reading from the Globe. He is one of a surge of buyers from New York and New Jersey who drove some of the state's top-rated facilities into the lowest ranks. Regulators should have been alarmed. Instead, they kept waving him ahead to the next purchase. They should have been alarmed because he had licensing issues in other states. And just this week, I think, has $1 million, you know, fine for Medicaid and Medicare fraud. So we are going to talk about this right after the break. I just wanted to introduce this to everyone. This is another meaty topic. You're listening to The Rundown here on 88.5 NEPM. We will be right back.
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0: This is The Rundown on NEPM. Good morning. I'm Jill Kaufman, here today with April May Mumford from the Springfield Republican, Aaron Lee Hoffman from the Greenfield Recorder, and Matt Savransky of Western Mass Politics and Insight on the phone. I'm so glad you are all here to have these meaty but quick conversations about really important topics. We just spoke a moment ago introducing the idea of trying to have a quick conversation about a deep story on nursing homes in Massachusetts and the Department of Public Health not denying nursing home acquisition license or revoking license for years to any nursing home, but also allowing this ownership from a New Jersey businessman, basically, Eli, I believe it is, Mirlis, to acquire nursing homes, including in Greenfield and Holyoke, and squeezing them for profit, and care has plummeted. A lot of stories around that. Thinking legislatively for a moment, Robbie Goldstein, the state public health commissioner, told the Globe that he believed, and it's true, his agency did not have the authority under state law to look at the backgrounds of out-of-state license owners, and that has to do with a law passed 2 years ago. Anybody want to explain this about what it is? And Matt, you might be more close to this. What it is that happened that Maura Healey's law signed did not get enacted, but she's jumping on this right now, making sure that there'll be hearing in October on this.
3: Well, I think that, you know, part of what can happen with some of these situations is that the laws aren't implemented the way that they're supposed to. You know, I'm not exactly familiar with the specific legislative breakdown there, but I think that, you know, and kind of a subtext is to this as well is that, you know, it's hard to say no to somebody who's, you know, willing to keep a place open. There's obviously a very strong demand for these facilities to, you know, remain. And, you know, I don't want to say that there's anything untoward happening. I don't believe that's the case. But it's hard to, you know, put yourself in a situation where you might end up having a facility close if the transaction isn't waived through.
0: Right. This is about people. You know, this is about money. This is about legal, you know, proceedings. But this is about people who and families, right? And that that sometimes gets lost in the middle of these conversations.
3: Yes,
0: I mean, that politicians are having as well, or appointed officials. Just to explain, the Healey administration announced right after the Globe report came out that it will bring these regulations to the Public Health Council that are needing to be implemented. This is a two-year

0: old law that did direct the state to consider out-of-state issues when weighing a nursing home license. And the fact that that even is a hiccup at all is just, to me, as somebody who's not in legislation and policy, remarkable. So
1: well, there's another point to that, which is that, you know, it's bureaucratic as well. And I think that, you know, one thing that Massachusetts has been trying to do for some time is somewhat build back a little bit of its bureaucracy, because how else are you going to, I mean, this is a very complicated issue. You don't want to just, you know, wing it when you're writing these regulations. And I mean, that's not an excuse for why it took 2 years, of course, but you know, when you need to have the capacity to be able to build these things out, either that or the legislature just needs to state outright what it wants done. And that's an arc you will see in a lot of stories when it comes to things that involve a regulation or a government agency. Do they even have the capacity to do what they're supposed to do?
0: So what will happen to these nursing homes? The ones that are licensed, we don't know at the moment. They are owned by Regal Care. That's where the licenses are. Erin, there is a Regal Care facility in Greenfield. Is that...
2: Yeah, that's correct. You know, from reading the report yesterday, I kind of went through and I'm like, well, we've heard about Regal Care, at least in, you know, the recorder's reporting previously. And I went through, you know, the website they have from Medicare.gov, where it kind of gives you the ratings. And I was curious. I'm like, well, I wonder kind of where Regal Care at Greenfield falls in that, you know, in that way. And looking at their site now, it has an above average 4-star rating on that website. When you look through over health inspections, that's got a 4-star, staffing below average, quality measures about average. And, you know, in previous years, we've reported on, you know, the Attorney General, you know, it's 19 care facilities in Massachusetts and Connecticut owned by Regal Care. And there's that complaint around, you know, the Federal Claims Act. I know that was something we had reported on in Greenfield, you know, just being local to having a Regal Care like that. It's been in the news here before. I know in terms of the Globe report from reading it, it didn't seem like they, you know, highlighted any specific issues happening in Greenfield, but it's interesting to see the spread in just how these nursing homes, you know, and the profit motive behind this. It's like you would think a nursing home wouldn't have that motive behind it when we're talking about, you know, your loved ones and other people's loved ones. To me, it just reads so, I don't know, inhumane in some way on the back end by these companies and these executives that want to push this as a profit motive more than, you know, looking at the human element of it.
0: I just want to point out that there are two, I believe only two, state-run facilities that are nursing homes in Massachusetts, and those are the veterans' homes, one in Holyoke, one in...
1: Chelsea,
0: thank you very much, under the bridge. You know, that is where there's a lot more oversight. That is the gold standard now, the new Holyoke Veterans Home, according to Governor Healey. She said that this week. That's what she wants to see. That's going to take a lot of money and a lot of more oversight.
3: Yeah. I think that came because the nursing home failed terribly.
0: And COVID, just to remind folks how many, you know, more than 70 veterans in that home died from mismanagement of COVID and contamination and such.
3: And also lack of oversight, right? And so when I spoke to the city at that point in time, the city was saying, well, the state was supposed to monitor it. And I see this in other stories. And just like the motel story I just wrote in Holyoke, agencies, a lack of oversight, state-funded place. Then we have the same thing with area nursing homes. And it just goes back to the point where there's institutions and profits over people.
0: So while the Department of Public Health, which oversees another department that is a division that oversees hospitals and nursing homes, while they have not revoked a license, according to the Globe, in 7 years, and that goes back to Governor Baker's era at the end, this is happening in a campaign year for Governor Maura Healey. So what do we think, Matt? Is this going to be a thorn in her campaign? She, you know, she's jumping quickly to fix. But what's the fallout, do you think? Look in your, you know, your magic globe there.
1: Well, the crystal ball suggests to me that it's probably less of a November issue and more of a January issue, more of a budget issue. I mean, I'm not going to, you know, count the votes that haven't been cast yet, but I don't think it would shock anybody to think that it's likelier than not she'll win re-election. But the problem then becomes, what do you do about it? Where's the money to do anything about it? And, you know, the state government has been very careful with its spending since the beginning of the current federal administration. And there isn't necessarily as much money as they'd like to see for a lot of these things. And it costs money to have inspectors. It costs money to pick up the overage. There's also going to be federal health care cuts. We're not sure how those are going to be impacted on all of this as well. So, you know, it's the figuring out how to, you know, come up with a plan and then selling the legislature on it, to say nothing of, you know, public support for something that may or may not, I mean, probably won't include taxes, but maybe it should because it does require a lot of money. But that's where things get really complicated. I'm sure that, you know, the Republican nominee Mike McNaught will bring it up, but I'm not sure that anybody's going to be, you know, rushing to, you know, support somebody who is an avowed supporter of the president to fix this problem.
0: Yeah, but listen, taxes is a good pivot to taxes in Franklin County. We could talk quite a bit more about this nursing home situation, but we got to pivot a little bit. Aaron, you have been reporting on two significant special elections that are going to take place this month, I believe.
2: Yes.
0: Next week in Franklin County. Let's talk about the education realm there in these districts. Mm-hmm. You've been writing about first the prospect of a new technical high school to the tune of tax dollars, about $123 million coming from districts, which means it's coming from residents, homeowners.
2: Right.
0: 19 Franklin County towns would contribute. This would be built around by 2030. Why is there a need for a new Franklin County Technical High School? What's the pro and con for coming up towards this election?
2: Yeah, absolutely. This is, this has been a long-term project. I mean, the tech school first introduced their interest to the Massachusetts School Building Authority back in 2022. They were invited into the project in 2024, and they've basically spent that time since coming up with feasibility, all of the designs. I've been in plenty of school committees where we've gone over all these presentations about design planning and everything, and now we're at the point where the design is locked in. The state has agreed to pay back a reimbursement rate at around 66%, all said and done, of these eligible costs. And that does, you know, the price tag is $236.6 million. Now, granted, that is the entire project cost. The state will be reimbursing about $113 million of that. But when you're a taxpayer right now, there's definitely the, you know, I think the sentiment right now amongst those 19 member towns, the tech school's been around for 50 years. It's a really high valued institution in Franklin County for its educational and trades, you know, training. And I think a lot of people who recognize the need for it, it's an aged building. It's far more expensive and far more costly for taxpayers to just renovate this existing building that has, you know, multiple failing, you know, elements of it. Whereas this,
0: we're talking roof, electrical,
2: yeah,
0: sprinkler systems,
2: pretty much everything. It runs the gamut about where these electrical upgrades would need to be, or even just general infrastructure upgrades. So there's definitely people who recognize, listen, we want this institution for another 50 years. We want to continue trades in Franklin County, and we want to continue to educate our children. On the other end of it, I don't think people are necessarily disagree with that with the new building. I think people are very like, we need the tech school. This is something we need in this community. The concern really is the scope and tax implication of it. We just passed, I know in the community of Montague, they just passed a tax exemption for a library project. So that's something that's going on the debts. Then this project would be about $29 million, including interest for Montague to then pay back over the next, you know, 30 something years. They're going to be looking at a debt exclusion, vote for that again, which means going back to town meeting and then going to a special election to then ask voters for that money.
0: I want to ask you though, what about this overall population decline in Franklin County and in schools? How is that being filtered into this conversation about a new building? And there are a lot of old buildings in all the districts
2: in
0: Massachusetts.
2: Yeah, I think that part of it is a big discussion point for the tech school. I think a lot of people are worried, why do you want a brand new building when we are seeing population declines? How come every headline is, you know, population decline, we're losing teachers, the funding isn't there, it's all coming back? And, you know, the other special election happening on Tuesday is also for a regionalized plan. It's for the 6-town regionalization between let me get this right, Montague, Gill, Leiden, Northfield, Bernardston, and potentially Warwick. All of those communities, that's been a long-term study as well about the feasibility of that kind of regionalization.
0: Name the new district.
2: Yeah.
0: It sounds very beautiful.
2: It would be called the Great River Regional School District. I know that was something they took, you know, input from the community on, and staff and students of the different districts to come up with, you know, an idea of what that could look like. But again, that's another, you know, kind of symptom of what's happened with our population decline and the fact that most of these regional schools that are declining in population are not receiving the state aid they need. It's a symptom of just the general birth decline that's happening, you know, around the region. There's also not a lot of people with new families moving into the area. So it's really a systemic thing. And I think that's what the board has been really trying to get at, is that this is a systemic decline in enrollment. government, and this is a model that can help at least alleviate that. And with this, you know, if this vote does go through, it would create a district of about 1,400 students, which in Massachusetts is not a terribly large district anyways. It would be one of the largest, if not the largest district in Franklin County by enrollment at that point. But they're really trying to push, we need to look at the future.
0: And to understand, it's a reuse of existing buildings.
2: Correct. No new buildings. It would be high schoolers from the different high school, the different towns would go into the Turner's Falls High School. The middle schoolers would then go into Pioneer Valley Regional, and all of the elementary schools under this current plan and what the board has told and has projected, all these elementary schools would stay open and continue to educate those students there. Okay. So that's the plan.
0: We have about 2 minutes left in the show, and we want to talk so much more about everything. Any last words on voc education or tech education in the urban settings, which you cover, April?
3: I do. Putnam, they have prepared students now, which was different from what we've seen before. Putnam and Springfield prepare students now to go to college or to do trade. And then another note that I was thinking about with this, we have a generation of baby boomers who will be retiring, and they need people to fill those spots, mm-hmm. right? We need people to do some of the trade work. I also spoke to someone in West Springfield, the owner of Mako, who was explaining to me that trends change. Sometimes it's for the trades. Other times it's for college, mm-hmm. and it's a back and forth thing. But he said trades will never die.
2: Yeah.
0: Matt, any words on Chapter 70 or education funding and how districts, rural and urban, these schools are really challenged?
1: Well, Chapter 70 has obviously been a huge topic of conversation. There's a lot of questions about the Student Opportunity Act, and which is, you know, of particular interest in the urban districts, but also funding for other districts. And it's not just those that were targeted by the Student Opportunity Act. I know that's going to be a big issue in the next legislature. I just do want to add that, you know, these kind of technical schools can also become something of a, they can be pillars of the community, integrated into the community. Around the time that Putnam opened, city council president or incoming city council president used their printing services to like print invitations to it. So, I mean, like these are real opportunities to be big parts of the communities that they're in.
0: Matt, so much. Thank you so much for bringing up the printing opportunities as well, given the newspapers. Matt Sfransky, Aaron Lee Hoffman, April May Mumford, thank you all for joining us. Thanks to the folks in the studio who made the show possible. I'm Jill Kaufman. 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
4: On Thursday, the fabulous 413's Monty Belmonte spoke with U.S. Congressman Jim McGovern.
5: Hey, how you doing?
6: Good, and you?
5: Good, good.
6: Do you watch the Red Sox-Yankees wildcard epic disaster games?
5: I did not, I'm sorry to say.
6: You didn't miss anything. It was a wonderful middle of the season there with that epic run, and there were some real characters, but ended up depressing. You have enough depressing things to worry about.
5: I know, yeah. I need to up my Prozac. I don't know.
6: Well, time for our weekly conversation with U.S. Congressman from the 2nd Congressional District of Massachusetts, Worcester's own Congressman Jim McGovern. As you have been mentioning many times on the show, the House has been out. I believe you posted this week that the House was only in session 72 days in 2026, but the Senate wrapped up their work last night until after the midterms. Senate Majority Leader Chuck Schumer is sounding confident that the Democrats will win back that chamber, and many polls across the country are indicating that both chambers could go blue, perhaps in an historic blue wave. You in the 2nd Congressional District are running unopposed, even by Republicans. Richie Neal is running unopposed by Republicans, although he does have an independent challenger whom we'll have on the show. But Emily in Northampton wants to know, what races around the country are you most interested in, and do you plan on campaigning outside of Massachusetts to support specific candidates?
5: Yeah, and I have been. I mean, I've been doing town halls in other states. I've done one in Racine, Wisconsin. I did one in Scranton, Pennsylvania. I'm going to be speaking at the New Hampshire National Democratic Party's big dinner. I'm going to be campaigning for people up there and wherever people want me. I mean, I think I'm going up to Maine to help a congressional candidate there, and doing lots of social media, doing lots of virtual town halls with people. I'll do whatever people ask me to do. I'm raising money for people, trying to help them finance their campaigns, but it's not over until it's over. And I think that it is important that every one of us, you know, figure out what concretely we can do to influence the results of these congressional elections in particular, because I'm telling you, Donald Trump right now is setting the stage to basically be able to say the day after the election, when the results don't turn out the way he wants them to say, well, I don't respect these results. that I think this was a sham. I think this was rigged. You know, we saw what he did on January 6th. I mean, I was the last person on the House floor. I saw the violence. I saw the cops being beaten. I saw the damage. I saw the manic looks in the eyes of the people that were attacking the Capitol that day. So we know what he's capable of doing. And he signaled to people who side with him, even in violence, that not only will I pardon you, but I'm trying to get you compensation for standing with me. So that's the mindset of people like Trump. And even locally here, I mean, people need to make a plan to vote, because we have no idea whether Pete Hegseth is going to deploy troops at polling places. We have no idea what they're going to try to do with ICE. Everything you think is unthinkable, these guys have thought of. But I'm going to do everything I can, because I think really this is, I don't want to engage in hyperbole here, but I really do think if we don't prevail, I shudder for the future of our democracy.
6: Well, to that end, on election security, according to an article in Politico, the Department of Homeland Security is threatening to withhold grant funding from states unless they meet new federal election security requirements. There was a ruling from a federal judge on Monday saying that the administration can't tie anti-terrorism grants to how state and local governments administer elections, but the Department of Homeland Security is now not saying what kind of requirements they're looking for, but Secretary Mark Wayne Mullen alluded to, quote, trouble with voting machines. This U.S. District Judge Amir Ali sided with local governments in Texas, Ohio, and Tennessee, challenging the department's decision to withhold a portion of this almost $1 billion. Do you know if this ruling or what the Department of Homeland Security is trying to do will impact voters here in Massachusetts? And do you know about any of these requirements? Is Massachusetts...
5: Yeah, I don't know what the new requirements are. I do know that they're trying to muck up the elections. I do know that. They're trying to suppress the vote. We're counting on the courts to push back on some of this stuff. But these guys don't follow the law. And the House and the Senate under Republican leadership, you know, don't do oversight, don't do enforcement, don't do anything. They let them get away with it. I don't know how these tariffs are still in place based on court decisions. They're going to behave badly right up until the end, figuring that the courts can't keep up with them. Understand, they are trying to disrupt this election. They are trying to steal this election so that they don't have to deal with oversight on their unlawful and unconstitutional behavior. In all my life, I'm trying to think in our history, I don't recall a moment quite like this. I heard Pete Hegseth's speech. Was it yesterday? Whatever.
6: Yeah.
5: I mean, I was like, I thought it was like I was in a fascist country listening to him speak. It's insane. There's so many insane things coming out of this administration that people are like overwhelmed. They can't keep up with everything. Nothing shocks people anymore because of every day there's something crazy. And we have to resist that. And we have to be laser focused on making sure we get out the vote when we're helping candidates, who are in tight races. And that if people can go to New Hampshire, or can go to Maine, or can go to Ohio or Wisconsin, you know, for a few days before the election to help those people out, we ought to do that. But understand what's going on. This administration, you know, is trying to make it so that they can either dispute the results or so they can get somehow interfere in people's voting so they get the result they want.
6: Speaking with U.S. Congressman Jim McGovern, McGoverning with McGovern, you did mention the self-declared Secretary of War, Pete Hegseth, and the speech that he gave yesterday with quotes like, "The ideological clowns are out, the patriotic cowboys are in, with testosterone testing on top." And yet, yesterday, the U.S. military announced that it has completed the withdrawal of all American troops from Iraq. According to the AP, this ends a 12-year mission to fight the Islamic State group and prompted President Trump to hail the conclusion of a, quote, very expensive incursion into hell. This was a plan that was orchestrated 2 years ago by then President Biden. And this is not right. The troops that went in after 9/11, after right. The legendary speech about weapons of mass destruction, but this was to stave off ISIS. What's your thoughts about this particular withdrawal right now?
5: Yeah, I'm somebody who believe we should never have been in Iraq to begin with. With this administration, I always wonder whether they do things, you know, based on what is in the interest of our country, or they do things just for political expediency. I think this falls in the area of we're doing it all of a sudden because we want to divert attention away from the fact that we're in an illegal and costly war in Iran. I don't think it's safe right now for our troops to be in Iraq. I want them home. I just worry that with what's happening in Iran, whether or not this creates a situation where you're going to have forces that are hostile to us, you know, regroup and, you know, basically join in with the with Iran in terms of trying to fight us back. So I don't know. But I look, I want us out of, I thought Iraq was a mistake. So I supported Biden when he said we should withdraw. I wanted it at an accelerated rate. But right now, the world is so like uncertain and so volatile that it's like, what prompted you to do it like this day? And I think it's political rather than, you know, thoughtful.
6: AI is still all the buzz around Washington, D.C. and the country and the world, frankly. But the House Democratic AI Commission supposedly has submitted a first draft of recommendations to House Minority Leader Hakeem Jeffries, who will make the final decision about when this report gets released and what it might entail. Meanwhile, President Trump signed an executive order establishing America.gov, which is an AI-powered government portal which users can use to access public services and comb through thousands of federal databases. The aim is to streamline access to government services through America.gov, according to the White House. He signed this executive order hours before meeting with top AI executives for lunch at the White House, a handful of men in that room amounting to $1.7 trillion worth of net worth. Trump also wants to rename AI superintelligence as opposed to artificial intelligence. You are an AI caucus member. Have you seen this House first draft of recommendations that went to Hakeem Jeffries?
5: I haven't seen the written draft, but I've been part of some conversations about making some suggestions here. Look, here's the deal. I mean, all of us believe that we ought to be on the cutting edge of progress. But we have a situation right now where AI executives, heads of AI companies are telling us, you got to slow this down. There are some unintended consequences here, which could be devastating. So you got to make sure you know what the hell you're doing. And we have a president who was like, I don't want any oversight. I don't want any regulation. I don't want any transparency. All you need is a high IQ president. That's all you need. But we don't have a high IQ president. So the question is, what should we be doing? And Congress should be meeting right now. I mean, I get it. The elections are coming up, but the House should have stayed in session. We should have been doing oversight hearings on this. We should have been calling the executives up, you know, and talking about the good, the bad, the ugly. The other thing that really worries me is that AI, for some, is an excuse to displace human beings. We're having an issue here in Westboro, which is part of my district, where they're trying to use drones to deliver packages to people's homes. And they're saying that local communities and states should have no role in any of this stuff. Wait a minute. I mean, first of all, how many jobs are going to be displaced? Two, I don't want drones flying overhead with big packages. What if one of them, you know, it was get disabled and it fell on my car or fell on somebody walking on the street? I mean, we ought to be talking about all this stuff before we move forward. And that's the case with AI. I mean, it's like, yeah, there's good to AI, but there's very bad to AI. And I'm going to tell you, we do not know what we're getting into. We have not done our due diligence as a nation. People don't know what the hell they're talking about. And when the CEOs of AI companies are saying, you got to do something, I don't always take seriously what the CEOs say, but that tells me that they know that there are some bad consequences here and they're worried about liability. Let's do this right. Let's collaborate with other countries around the world so we can approach this in a thoughtful way. But we have a president who is incapable of being thoughtful about anything. And this is all very, very scary to me. I hope the Democrats win, but even beginning hearings in January is kind of late on this.
6: Oh, I just checked out a book called If Anyone Builds It, Everyone Dies, which is about AI. So that'll be a fun read as prepare for this. But have you messed around with America.gov? Do you think this is a good idea to have a streamlined portal? Is this a good example of maybe AI making the U.S. government more accessible? Or what do you think about America.gov?
5: Yeah, I mean, look, I'm not anti-AI on everything, right? I just want to make sure that we approach things in a way that it is clear that what we're pursuing is in the benefit of people, not something that's going to have unintended consequences. And I'm sorry, I'm also not into replacing human beings with just technology. I don't care what kind of program you can come up with. That doesn't replace the ability of a human being to feel things and to understand things that are very, very human. And especially in government, the one thing I've learned is that one glove doesn't fit all. You can't program machines to have the sensitivity of human beings. That doesn't mean I don't believe that we should not be talking about this stuff. It just means that can we just be thoughtful about it? I mean, because otherwise, like, you know, a year and a half, 2 years from now, we're going to say, oh, God, look at this. Look at this. Oh, this is terrible. This is terrible. Why didn't we see that before? Why didn't we put a guardrail in before? Why didn't we do this? Well, we have the opportunity to do that. And I think Trump looks at it as a moneymaker for him somehow. This guy's making billions off the American taxpayer. The problem is there's just so much that is outrageous that is happening that I think it's overwhelming people. I mean, think about it. If Hunter Biden had a Russian oligarch pay for his wedding reception by renting an entire island, you know, when we're in the midst of this Ukraine war. I mean, the outrage would be unbelievable. You know, now it's like, oh, it's one of many things that is outrageous, but there's so many outrageous things and there's so much excess going on that I think people are having trouble focusing. And Congress needs to focus in on some of this stuff quickly before it's too late.
6: Speaking with U.S. Congressman Jim McGovern, there was a disturbing report on sexual abuse in the Catholic Church yesterday from Attorney General Andrea Campbell's office. This investigation actually began when Maura Healey was not the governor, but the Attorney General of the Commonwealth of Massachusetts. And many people heard about through the Boston Globe and the Spotlight team there about the widespread institutional failures of the Archdiocese of Boston. But this one specifically focuses on failures within the Fall River Diocese, which I grew up in, the Springfield Diocese, where I work every day now, and the Worcester Diocese, where you grew up as a Catholic there. This is a disturbing investigation. More than 270 Catholic clerics abused nearly 1,000 children across these three dioceses. The AG's office reviewed more than 300,000 pages of records and had interviews with more than 100 folks who've survived this, as well as other clergy and attorneys. What does this investigation mean to you as a Catholic from Worcester? And is there anything that your office can do for the victims of this sexual abuse in the Catholic Church?
5: Yeah, it's not only shocking, but it's so horrific what happened to so many young people. And equally horrific was the cover-ups or the failure of the church hierarchy to take known abusers and get them out of the priesthood, instead transferring some from one diocese to another diocese to another diocese. I think it's unforgivable. I looked at some of the responses coming out of church leaders yesterday in the aftermath of the release of the report. And, you know, and in the Worcester Diocese, it looks like a lawyer drafted the response. I would have preferred an acknowledgement of how horrific all this was and just a human statement that this was awful beyond words. And people's lives were totally ruined. People lost their lives in all of this. And just the acknowledgement of just how horrific and terrible this was. And instead, I think we get this, you know, we're complying with this, we're complying with that. Just as a Catholic, I just would like to hear our leaders in the church actually acknowledge the human suffering that was caused as a result of the behavior of church leadership members who were pretty high up, including the cardinal at the time. And so our office, I mean, over the years, we have dealt with individuals who have been victims of all of this. And we have, you know, worked with the Attorney General's office, and we have, you know, worked with getting them representation. But I don't know, I was very disappointed with the response that I heard from our leadership here in the Worcester area.
6: Speaking with U.S. Congressman Jim McGovern, your wife leads an organization that deals with cancer, and there was a bipartisan luncheon this week that your wife was a part of, that your Lisa led, and honored Speaker Nancy Pelosi, as well as actor and advocate Amanda Peet. Can you tell us about this organization? It's a bipartisan annual Action for Cancer Awareness Awards luncheon that you were all a part of this week.
5: Yeah, I mean, there's this organization called the Prevent Cancer Foundation, which obviously focuses on prevention, raising money for medical research and for supporting initiatives that help get people early screenings for certain cancers and help raise awareness. And they do this luncheon every year, again, it's bipartisan, honoring people who have distinguished themselves in the area of prevention. Speaker Pelosi, again, is a giant when it comes to steering federal monies toward medical research. And so she was honored. And Amanda Peet, who had suffered with cancer, talked about her struggles and about what was helpful to her in terms of dealing with her diagnosis and being able to maintain her life. And acknowledged that she was lucky she had people around her that, you know, knew what they were doing and knew what they were talking about and who were very, very supportive. But not everybody has that, you know, at a time when Democrats and Republicans can't agree on what to have for lunch, at least has been very effective in bringing spouses of members of Congress together, Democrats and Republicans, to focus in on this issue. How can we help each other and our respective districts in raising awareness about cancer prevention? Because a lot of cancers are preventable. A lot of cancers can be dealt with, and too many people are dying because they're not getting access to the care or they don't know about what is out there. And so it was actually a very nice, uplifting event. We don't have very many of those anymore.
6: Yeah. And I mean, I guess they did agree, Democrats and Republicans, on what to have for lunch because it was an awards luncheon. So that is.
5: It was. Yeah.
6: That's somewhat hopeful.
5: And it was a nutritious luncheon, too. So, you know, that's good to know.
6: I would expect nothing else from the McGovern family, how hard you worked for those things. Congressman Jim McGovern, what's given you hope this week?
5: You know, I was at an event at Daugherty High School in Worcester the other day, Speak Out Against Racism event that the school system put on here in Worcester. This was in response to an event where some of our athletes in the aftermath of a game were subjected to some pretty racist attacks online and in person. But we did a big rally at an auditorium in Worcester. The Attorney General, Andrea Campbell, was there as well. And students spoke. And, you know, the goal was to say, you know what, this is a reality. And it's becoming worse. And the only way we can deal with it, if we want to stop it, is to use our voices and the acknowledgement by these young people that we all have a voice. And even when it's uncomfortable, we need to speak out against hate and bigotry and racism. And I got to tell you, I mean, you could have heard a pin drop. This was like an event that went on for about an hour and a half. You could have heard a pin drop in that auditorium. These kids understand the importance of this moment, and they understand the ugliness of racism, and they want to do something about it. And so I thought that was incredibly hopeful.
6: U.S. Congressman from the 2nd Congressional District of Massachusetts joins us each Thursday. If you've got a question for the congressman, you can send it to me, and I'm happy to ask him. TheFab413@NEPM.org. Thanks so much, Congressman.
5: All the best. Thanks.
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This work opens and closes with quite a punch, but in between is some real delicate beauty. Here's the Russian National Orchestra, Mikhail Pletnov, conducting the introduction and march from Tchaikovsky's Sleeping Beauty.

0: I know it's the weekend, but according to that piece of music, I guess it's time to get up and rise and shine. The introduction in March from Tchaikovsky's Sleeping Beauty, the Russian National Orchestra performing, Mikhail Pletnov at the podium.
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Maurice Ravel was a bit anxious about this piece. He feared the audience might misunderstand it. Before the first performance, he issued a warning that what people would hear was not music. Rather, it was a piece of orchestral texture. One long, very gradual crescendo. He stated that he had accomplished exactly what he had set out to do, and listeners could either take it or leave it. We'll take it near the end of the hour. I'm Melanie Renata. Stay with me.

Summer has had its last breath. Yeah, I know. So, something like this just feels right. The comforting Madrigal Pavana by Brazilian composer Francisco Braga.

The English Chamber Orchestra sharing a Brazilian's take on English Renaissance. Francisco Braga's Madrigal Pavana. Good morning, my friend. It is 6 past the hour. I'm Melanie Renata. And you step into this hour with a concert overture here by Florence Price, her first, based on a Black spiritual called Sinner, Please Don't Let This Harvest Pass. Here's the Württemberg Philharmonic Reutlingen and John Jetter at the podium.

A Saturday Morning Wake-Up Call, powerfully composed by Florence Price, powerfully performed by the Württemberg Philharmonic Reutlingen, Price's Concert Overture No. 1. I'm Melanie Renata, with some pretty lively musical joy in just a moment.

Haydn and his student Ignaz Pleyel were friends at the dinner table, but they were rivals in the musical streets. Haydn once had a chance to top his pupil, and he did so with this Sinfonia Concertante in B-flat. Here's the Chamber Orchestra of Europe with violinist Marika Blankenstein, cellist William Conway, oboist Douglas Boyd, and bassoonist Matthew Wilkie.

Haydn's Sinfonia Concertante in B-flat, bassoonist Matthew Wilkie, oboist Douglas Boyd, cellist William Conway, and violinist Marika Blankenstein, all joined by the Chamber Orchestra of Europe, four soloists, and every single one of them got a chance to sparkle. And speaking of sparkle, just wait for this guitar solo in just a moment. I'm Melanie Renata.

A classic Venezuelan harp piece takes on new life here with guitarist John Williams. It's Los Cajaritos by Indio Figueroa.

Well, good morning. Los Cajaritos by Indio Figueredo, guitarist John Williams performing. I'm Melanie Renata, and you'll want to hold on to your seat here for a very deliberate orchestral experiment by Maurice Ravel, a beautiful Spanish Arabian theme that's built up and up through a continuous crescendo. Simple and straightforward, and sometimes that's about all you can manage in the early morning. Here's the Royal Philharmonic with Ravel's Bolero.

0: The Royal Philharmonic with the steady pace of the Bolero by Ravel. I'm Melanie Renata. Thanks for being with me this morning. Be good to yourself today. And be good to your neighbor too, okay?
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Johannes Brahms encouraged his pal, Richard Strauss, to visit Italy. Summer of 1886. He did just that. In fact, Strauss began writing this music while he was still there. But Strauss certainly captures the hustle and bustle of modern-day people through ancient streets. The exciting energy and mild frenzy and excitement in the air, especially as a foreigner experiencing it in a foreign land. A taste of House Italien, coming up this hour. From Johann Svensson, the Swedish composer, we hear a taste of the first of his two symphonies. He began a third, but the manuscript was destroyed by fire, and he never got back to it. From the Symphony No. 1, it's the third movement.

Well, a good Saturday morning to all of you. The first weekend of October. I'm Ward Jacobson with listener-supported classical music. Thank you for supporting the music we all love. I'm in a good frame of mind because I just solved Wordle in four, but we won't spend any time on that. It's a little early morning brag from yours truly. We have Richard Strauss coming up ahead this hour. We'll hear something from Mozart with Mitsuko Uchida at the piano. Germaine Taillefer, Francis Poulenc, two members of Les Six to close out the hour. That's a little later. And we begin with a Chopin theme with variations by Rachmaninoff. The Chopin theme is his very famous prelude in C minor. And when you look at the score, you see much more black than white on the pages. Many, many notes. So if you're the pianist, good luck. And we have someone who can handle the bill here. Daniil Trivanov is at the piano. Variations on a Theme of Chopin by Rachmaninoff.

Daniel Trivanov at the piano played the variations on a theme of Chopin by Rachmaninoff. And on that very serious and solemn note, we turn to something a little more upbeat and lively and lighthearted by Richard Strauss. He called it a symphonic fantasy. These days we call it a tone poem. It was completed in 1886 when he was just 22 years old. And inspired by a trip he took to Italy in the summer of that same year, 1886. He went to Rome and Bologna, Naples, Sorrento, Salerno, Capri, and he began to sketch the work while still on the journey. 22, so full of energy. This is Richard Strauss's From Italy, Haus Italien, in Rome's Ruins.

And if you want the full picture of Italy, you'll have to hear the entire work. There's four movements, and that was just one of them. The second movement, In Rome's Ruins, from Aus Italien, from Italy, by Richard Strauss. And it was the Berlin Philharmonic, led by Riccardo Muti.

Well, it was a big week this week for Mitsuko Uchida. She received the prestigious Léonie Sonning Music Prize, which is Denmark's biggest arts award. And Mitsuko Uchida will perform a recital in Copenhagen next spring. And that will mark her first performance in Denmark in over 20 years. So, yet another honor for a very highly esteemed pianist who's been doing it for a long, long time. She'll turn 78 in December, by the way. Here she is playing Mozart, as she does so well, the Piano Sonata No. 3.

Mary Elizabeth Bowden played trumpet with the Casilla Ensemble, Reverie, by Germaine Taillefer. And now music by another member of Les Six.

0: Georges Prêtre led the Paris Orchestra in the Suite Française by Francis Poulenc.
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Toward the end of his life, Gabriel Fauré struggled with increasing frailty and deafness. Sounds had become seriously distorted, with high and low notes, as he said, sounding painfully out of tune. Well, when Prince Albert I of Monaco approached Fauré in 1918 to commission a short dramatic work for the Monte Carlo Theater, the composer just really wasn't interested. Camille Saint-Saëns had actually suggested the commission to Prince Albert in the first place, and it was Saint-Saëns' intervention that finally got Fauré on board. And ahead this hour, the end result, what Fauré produced for Prince Albert I. Hope you can stay close. This is music by the American composer, teacher, writer, music critic, Marion Bauer, a lifelong promoter of new music. This one is from 1940, a work that reflects the emotional weight of the impending Second World War.

The prelude from the Symphonic Suite for Strings from 1940 by Marion Bauer. Welcome to the weekend. Good Saturday morning to you. This first weekend of October, third day of October. I'm Ward Jacobson, delighted to have your company. It was on this date in 1951. You know where I'm going here. Baseball, of course. Bobby Thompson hit the shot heard around the world. A three-run homer in the bottom of the ninth inning of a playoff game at the Polo Grounds. Send the New York Giants into the World Series. Guy I grew up with, Captain Kangaroo, premiered on CBS on this day, 1955. Ah, the Treasure House. Mr. Moose, Green Jeans, Bunny Rabbit. Dancing Bear, right, yeah, Grandfather Clock, all of that stuff. 1955, also on this date, the Mickey Mouse Club premiered on ABC. How about that? Steve Reich, celebrating 90 today. Great contemporary American composer, born on this date, 1936. And for those of you who are perhaps feeling a little hungry this morning, National Soft Taco Day today. It's also National Caramel Custard Day. Great way to start your Saturday, right? This is music by Rossini, a one-act opera. In fact, his very first staged work, he was all of 18. The year was 1810. The overture from La Cambiale de Matrimonio,

That's a big finish. The overture from The Marriage Contract, La Cambiale di Matrimonio, by Rossini, 18-year-old Rossini. It was the Prague Sinfonia Orchestra. And now a little taste of Strauss, courtesy of Eric Korngold, his last completed orchestral work. It was written in 1953 as a nostalgic tribute to Johann Strauss Jr. It was a commission from the American School Orchestras Association, which was intended to be a piece that was a little more accessible for student musicians. It's called Straussiana.

Well, the commission came from Prince Albert I of Monaco in 1918. Gabriel Fauré was to provide the music for a brief divertissement performed at the Monte Carlo Theater. The program read as follows. The story is very simple, with three main characters whose task is usually to amuse the aristocratic audience, take their turn at being spectators at a fête galante on the island of Cythera. The lords and ladies, who, as a rule, applaud their efforts, now unwittingly provide them with entertainment by their coquettish behavior. Well, instead of composing new music for just a few performances, Fauré reworked and expanded on this fête galante by linking together previously composed songs and instrumental and choral pieces. And he came up with this suite, which had its premiere in 1919.

0: Triple Concerto in A Minor by J.S. Bach, Angela Hewitt, Richard Tognetti, and Allison Mitchell, the performers. I'm Ward Jacobson.
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It is an opera that is best known for this tune. The Flight of the Bumblebee comes from Nikolai Rimsky-Korsakov's opera, The Tale of Tsar Saltan, which is based on a story by the great Russian poet Alexander Pushkin. In the opera's plot, well, to say the least, it's complicated. A prince is separated from his father, Tsar Saltan, and ends up ruling an island full of enchanted objects and animals, including an enchanted swan, whom the prince marries once she gets turned back into a princess. The Suite from Rimsky's opera, coming up this hour. This is music by the English composer Henry Bishop, considered by many as the single most popular song of the 19th century.

Christopher Mallett on the guitar played Henry Bishop's Home, Sweet Home. So glad to be with you on this Saturday morning. I'm Ward Jacobson with listener-supported classical music, and we do appreciate your support for the music that we all love. And I hope you're having a good start to the weekend here. Yesterday for me was moving day. Yes, not a long move, just another house, not far away, but moving is hard, as if you didn't know that. Hadn't moved in 20 years, but it all came back to me. Oh my gosh, did it come back to me. Anyway, this is my respite, so I'm glad to have some time with you to kick back a little bit and enjoy this music, like this work by George Chadwick, from his Symphonic Sketches of 1904, music based on four poems that Chadwick included in the original score. This is the opening movement, Jubilee.

Well, the lengthy full title of both the opera and the Alexander Pushkin poem is, got to get a deep breath here, The Tale of Tsar Sultan of His Son, the Renowned and Mighty Bogatyr Prince Gvidion Sultanovich, and of the Beautiful Princess Swan. That's the full title. The plot of the opera generally follows that of Pushkin's fairy tale poem, with the addition of some characters, some expansion, and some compression. The premiere was held in Moscow, November 3rd, 1900. And this is the suite from Tale of Tsar Sultan.

That was the suite from the opera The Tale of Tsar Saltan by Nikolai Rimsky-Korsakov, and it was the Rotterdam Philharmonic Orchestra, conducted by David Zinman.

This is some music by Gabriel Pernet. It was written in 1931 for Pernet's own orchestra. And you can hear his fascination with jazz and the music hall. There's a lot of dance-like rhythms, very tight harmonic scoring. There's even a saxophone solo in this divertissement on a pastoral theme. Here's the BBC Philharmonic Orchestra.

0: A work written in 1931 by Gabriel Pernet, a divertissement on a pastoral theme. That was the BBC Philharmonic Orchestra. 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

0: The word is an adjective. A few of its synonyms include small, short, trim, dainty, miniature, elfin, diminutive, slight. I guess whenever I hear the word, I always think of, I don't know, someone like Audrey Hepburn or the great Russian gymnast Olga Korbut. And yes, I may be dating myself a little bit there. The word is prominently featured in this music by Claude Debussy, a suite he composed in 1889 that captures a mood of being in calm waters with a refreshing light breeze and the absolute serenity of all of it. Debussy's Petite Suite. It's just ahead.
1: 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I'm Julie Amacher.
2: My family and I moved out to Idaho every summer. So my dad was teaching at a music festival run by Gunther Schuller, and my mom thought, okay, what am I going to do with three kids in Sandpoint, Idaho for 7 weeks? And the answer was fiddle camp.
1: Violinist Ariana Kim says that experience whet her appetite for music that was outside of the classical tradition. Ariana is currently a violin professor at Cornell University. Along the way, she's performed with musicians across various genres, from jazz to bluegrass. And most recently, she went to India on a 5-month sabbatical to study Carnatic music. What she learned appears on her latest recording, Uncommon Thread. That thread through each of these pieces is improvisation.
2: The tradition of Carnatic music goes back thousands of years, but the addition of the violin is pretty recent. It came over with Western settlers, and so the violin itself has been part of Carnatic music maybe for 200 years, though the style of music has been around for millennia. So understanding the history that goes farther back than the violin, the violin's existence in the music, and realizing even after half a year being there, I just, you know, basically put one foot in the giant ocean.
1: On your new recording, you have created your own arrangement of a raga. Tell us about this piece and what you had to do differently from Western music in order to actually play it.
2: Right, so the biggest difference from a technical and visual perspective is that the violin is played like an upside-down cello. You sit yourself on the floor, crisscross applesauce, as if we were in kindergarten, and your right foot is a little bit outward, and you rotate the violin 90 degrees so the scroll rests in the crook of your heel, crook of your ankle, and then you bow out this way, sort of I had to develop like a cello bow arm. And then in order to get the gamukas to speak well, a lot of the gamukas fly fast on the fingerboard. And it's most akin to, if we were to talk about it in Western classical music, a glissando or a slide. And because you have to move really fast and a lot of the notes are very connected, they put coconut oil on their fingers. So I now keep in my case a little takeout sauce container with cotton in it that you douse in coconut oil, and you just dip your fingers in it and sort of prepare the fingerboard so that you can glide easily.

0: And your Minnesota roots are still very strong. And you've written a piece of music called Migrating Home. And I'd love for you to tell us about what inspired that piece.
1: I wrote the initial version of it as I drove home, actually, in the latest hours, listening to NPR and the coverage about George Floyd being murdered. And I arrived in Minneapolis days after he had been killed to quarantine with my parents during COVID. And I just, this sort of wash of heartbreak and disbelief and devastation kind of washed over me. And I thought, what do artists do in a time like this? How can we use our craft to give people something to hang on to? And then it sort of evolved since then and has now sort of taken a new shape after Renee Good and Alex Pretty were killed. So I felt very attached to my hometown and I felt helpless in a way. And this was sort of my way to express and to be part of home.
0: I'm thinking about the title of the recording, which we haven't really talked about because it's called Uncommon Thread, but you have the un in parentheses.
1: So that thread is improvisation. I also fell in love with the idea of improvisation through the lens of 18th century sonatas for violin and fortepiano. And so we started to play around with the idea of Mozart and Beethoven being really the greatest original improvisers. When you realize that improvisational aspect connects that all together, you realize that it becomes quite symbiotic.
0: Her new recording is called Uncommon Thread with violinist Ariana Kim. To hear the full conversation, download the extended podcast. That's New Classical Tracks from American Public Media. I'm Julie Almacher.
2: Well, at first glance, when you look at this work by Henry Purcell, on paper, the name of it, being a classical music lover, you think, ah, the wife who can really play, the virtuoso wife. But then you realize, wait, whoops, it's the virtuous wife. It's incidental music to a comedy from 1694. Here's the suite, and it's the parley of instruments.

A suite from the incidental music to the play The Virtuous Wife, music from 1694 by Henry Purcell. We heard the parlay of instruments. Well, next, Claude Debussy is going to take us out sailing. We're going to go out on a sailboat on a marvelous day with the winds just perfect, just enough to keep that sail afloat and keep the mood very serene, almost like a musical sigh in this opening movement of the Petite Suite that made it immediately popular with a very wide audience. Here's the Buffalo Philharmonic Orchestra, and Joanne Folletta conducts.

This week's New Classical Tracks is featuring a new recording that juxtaposes sonatas by Mozart and Beethoven with original works by the violinist Ariana Kim. And here is Ariana Kim playing violin with forte pianist Roger Mosley, the third movement of the violin sonata by Mozart.

The new recording by Ariana Kim, the violinist, is a mix of her own material with that of Mozart and Beethoven. And in this case, we heard a sampling, the third movement of the violin sonata by Mozart. Ariana Kim played violin, Roger Mosley forte piano. And you can get a lot more about that information from Julie Allmacher's interview with Ariana Kim. It's featured on this week's New Classical Tracks. Check it out at yourclassical.org.

That is one of the best-known works of the American harpist and composer Deborah Henson Conant, who is known as the hip harpist and real innovator with the electric harp. Emily Granger played harp that work, The Nightingale.

Well, I hope your Saturday is off to a good start. Today, the first Saturday of October, the third day of the 10th month, it was on this date. In 1951, Bobby Thompson hit the shot heard around the world. Three-run home run in the bottom of the ninth inning of a playoff game at the Polo Grounds to send the New York Giants into the World Series. Grew up with this guy every morning at 8 o'clock. 1955 on this date, Captain Kangaroo had its premiere on CBS, and on the same day, the Mickey Mouse Club premiered on ABC. On this date in 1990, West Germany and East Germany ended 45 years of post-war division, declaring the creation of a new unified country. Lindsey Buckingham is 77. Fleetwood Mac fame, Chubby Checker, 85 today. Gwen Stefani, 57, and a big one in the classical world today. Happy 90th birthday to Steve Reich, born on this date in 1936. And if you're feeling hungry, well, it's National Soft Taco Day. It's also National Caramel Custard Day. Some music to close out the hour by Franz Schmidt, the first of his four symphonies, composed when he was all of 22. Here's the final movement of the Symphony No. 1 in E.

0: There would be three more symphonies to follow. That was the finale of the first symphony by Franz Schmidt, composed when he was all of 22. It was the Malmö Symphony Orchestra. I'm Ward Jacobson. Have a great weekend.
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1: 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I'm Valerie Kaler. What does it feel like to hear your music at the proms?
2: I'm a big proponent of the idea that sharing a song or a piece of music with one person can be as profound as sharing it with 1,000 or 5,000 people. That being said, there was an undeniable thrill to the sheer scale of the Royal Albert Hall. The BBC Proms was described to me recently as the Super Bowl of classical music, and it really does feel that way in a sense.
1: Composer Gabriel Kahane will hear his clarinet concerto in concert at the BBC Proms this hour. Gabriel Kahane wrote his clarinet concerto for Anthony McGill, and Kahane shares his take on McGill's artistry later this hour. Right now, here's McGill alongside pianist Gloria Chen. They're playing the Vocalise by Sergei Rachmaninoff.

Pianist Gloria Chen with Anthony McGill making his clarinet sing in music originally for voice, Rachmaninoff's Vocalise. More from McGill ahead. From APM, American Public Media, this is Performance Today, taking you to concerts around the world. I'm Valerie Kaler. We're about to hear music inspired by a story of dancing elves and death. It's a piece called Legend by 20th century French composer Henriette Regnier, based on a poem called The Elves by Le Comte de Lisle. A brave knight is riding his horse, traveling during the nighttime. He's confronted by a group of elves who invite him to dance. Their queen invites him to stay, offers him riches beyond his wildest dreams. But the knight declines, must be getting back to the fiancé. That does not go over well. The elf queen reaches out her finger and touches his heart. As the knight flees on horseback, he sees the spirit of his fiancée, who tells him she's dead. The knight is overcome with grief, and he dies of a broken heart. The elves keep on dancing as though nothing of any consequence has happened. Harpist Tiasha Goffner plays Legend by Henriette Regnier in a performance recorded live at the Lucerne Festival in Lucerne, Switzerland.

Music about a brave knight and his fatal encounter with a group of elves. Tyasha Goffner played a piece called Legend by 20th century French harpist and composer Henriette Renier. That concert recorded at the big annual summertime series in Switzerland, the Lucerne Festival. Composer Henriette Renier was 26 years old when she wrote Legend in 1901, the first piece she wrote for solo harp. In 1955, when she was 80 years old, she talked about that piece in a radio interview, and she did not sell herself short. Quote, "I believe it revealed the richness and possibilities of the harp to composers, which were unexplored before then. After Legend, other composers felt they could take more liberty in writing for the harp." Legend remains an important part of the harpist's repertoire, 125 years after it was

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1: Hi, this is Alec Baldwin, inviting you to join me for the New York Philharmonic this week. We'll hear highlights of the orchestra from the current season, as well as legacy performances from their archives, and we might even talk to a composer or musician or two along the way. 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
0: Pietro Mascagni grew up in Milan, Italy. His dad owned a bakery, but Pietro loved opera. He dreamed of composing opera. And one day, an ad appeared in the magazine Theater Illustrated. There was a competition for a one-act opera, the deadline only 2 months away. Mascagni had a friend write the words for him based on a short story he liked. He got the music done just in time, submitted it on the last possible day. There were 73 one-act operas that came in, but at the age of 24, Pietro Mascagni won that competition, and his one-act opera, Cavalleria Rusticana, is still among the most popular one-acts in the world. Here is a beautiful interlude from that opera in an arrangement for brass by Vlastimil Pelc. The Czech Philharmonic Low Brass Ensemble play Mascagni's intermezzo from Cavalleria Rusticana.

0: From a concert at Český Krumlov Castle in Czechia, we heard the Czech Philharmonic Low Brass Ensemble with the intermezzo from Pietro Mascagni's Cavalleria Rusticana, Rustic Chivalry. One of the things that made Mascagni's Cavalleria Rusticana stand out from its other opera contemporaries was the setting. Not the fanciest social circles of Rome or Paris, not the halls of Egyptian royalty, but a simple, remote village, Vizzini. A real place captured for all time by Mascagni in his opera. In a moment, music and conversation with composer Gabriel Kahane about a new work written for clarinetist Anthony Miguel.
1: He is such a beautifully intuitive musician. He's also, I think, a really extraordinary communicator. And I think he really exudes a kind of humanity that I aspire to in my own life, a way of being that's very unadorned and direct. And I think that comes through both in his being and in his musicianship.
0: Kahane's new clarinet concerto, played by Anthony Miguel, just ahead. This is Performance Today from APM.

0: When composer Gabriel Kahane lived in New York City, he occasionally attended concerts put on by the New York Philharmonic. There was always one instrument that caught his ear.
1: Anytime there was a clarinet solo, I would always crane my neck to see who is that making that extraordinary sound.
0: The person behind that incredible sound was clarinetist Anthony McGill. Turned out the admiration went both ways. McGill was a huge fan of Kahane's music. After years of messaging and brainstorming together, McGill premiered Kahane's clarinet concerto in 2025. It's called If Love Will Not Swing Wide the Gates. The title is more than just a reference to James Baldwin's book, The Fire Next Time.
1: It's also a reaction to looking back at the piece that I had written, feeling very much that the piece I'd written was one I could not have written had I not had Anthony's sound and spirit and being in mind, and that what I sort of extracted from the piece, to the extent that one can make such statements, was a feeling of love and open-heartedness.
0: The concerto amplifies McGill's lyrical voice while drawing on Kahane's experience as a songwriter, and it utilizes percussion in unique ways, using techniques Kahane attributes to sandbox percussion, from combining the sounds of vibraphone and Almglocken to imitating the sounds of an old record player and bending tones on the vibraphone. The percussion takes on a significant role in the piece.
1: As I'm describing it for you, I realize, you know, the percussion play this very central role in almost being the, you know, the Sancho Panza to the clarinet's Don Quixote.
0: Great example of this is in the third movement. After McGill plays an emotional song without words, the piece breaks out into a jig.
1: And at the top of that jig, I then ask the percussionists to now come downstage and to do a little bit of clapping alongside him. It's a funny gesture. It feels almost a little bit gimmicky, but there's something about what the soloist has gone through emotionally. It feels like he's become quite isolated and gone through some of the kind of registers and colors of love that are quite difficult, and that in the sort of theatrical gesture of the percussionists coming downstage to join him, it's as though he's sort of gone to the brink and come back from the brink, and his friends have met him there on the other side of the water.
0: Last month, Kahane and McGill took that concerto to London to one of the biggest stages in the world, the BBC Proms at Royal Albert Hall. Let's drop in on that performance. Ryan Bancroft conducts the BBC National Orchestra of Wales. Anthony McGill playing solo clarinet in the clarinet concerto If Love Will Not Swing Wide the Gates by Gabriel Kahane.

0: from a concert at Royal Albert Hall in London during the BBC Proms. That was the clarinet concerto by Gabriel Kahane, called If Love Will Not Swing Wide the Gates. The title, a quote from James Baldwin's book, The Fire Next Time. We heard it played by clarinetist Anthony McGill. Ryan Bancroft conducted the BBC National Orchestra of Wales. Let's stay at Royal Albert Hall. Composer Gabriel Kahane joining Anthony McGill on stage for the encore.
1: So I've written an arrangement, which I read on the train, of a song of mine called Little Love, and this is the world premiere. Thank you. This is a dream.

0: A song by Gabriel Kahane, Little Love, a new arrangement making its world premiere at the BBC Proms in London. Anthony Miguel played clarinet, Gabriel Kahane played the piano and sang on stage at Royal Albert Hall. They played that as an encore after Miguel performed Kahane's clarinet concerto with the BBC National Orchestra of Wales. Kahane decided to make a special arrangement of his song, Little Love, to play with Anthony Miguel when they were on the train back to London after the final rehearsal for that concert.
1: And then I allotted myself the hour that we had left between Cardiff and Paddington Station to finish the arrangement, which was kind of fun. It was like, you know, the equivalent of speed chess, but speed arranging. And I think part of what made it special is I know that it's one of Anthony's favorite songs of mine. So it was great to share that with him. And it's also the only song I've ever written for my wife. And there is something profound about having written something that is such an intimate message of love to one other person, and to share that with 5,000 strangers. It was quite special.
0: Composer and singer-songwriter Gabriel Kahane on performing his own music with Anthony Miguel at the BBC Proms in London.

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3: It was a piece that was written for women's voices when I first moved to New York. I'll sing a little bit. Ooh.

Composer Valerie Coleman wrote that first choral version of this piece 2 decades ago. Since then, she's come up with several arrangements, most recently this version for full orchestra. From APM American Public Media, this is Performance Today. I'm Valerie Kaler. Umoja by Valerie Coleman. It's on the way from a concert in St. Louis, Missouri. Later in this hour, PT. Also ahead, a taste of Bach by way of Heitor Villa-Lobos. Here is a sweet melancholy piece by Villa-Lobos, Tristorosa.

Two pianists sharing the bench there, Duo Lontano. They played Trista Rosa by Villa-Lobos, who totally made up that word, by the way, sad rose. From APM American Public Media, this is Performance Today. I'm Valerie Kaler, so glad you're here for our musical adventures and discoveries. Mozart did not write many string quartets to order, but we're about to hear one that he did. He actually wrote a set of three quartets at the behest of Prussian King Friedrich Wilhelm II, who was a pretty decent cellist. Mozart gave the cello a chance to sing throughout these quartets, writing some sweet and singable lines for the king. Cellist Wolfram Kessel gets the royal treatment here with the rest of his bandmates in the American String Quartet. Listen for a long cello solo at the beginning of the slow movement in the second of Mozart's three Prussian quartets.

We heard the American String Quartet at the Cooperstown Summer Music Festival in Cooperstown, New York. They played the second-to-last quartet written by Mozart, his number 22. Mozart wrote 23 string quartets over the course of his career. The very last ones he composed, three of them, were dedicated to the King of Prussia, Friedrich Wilhelm II, who knew his way around a cello. And Mozart lavished a little extra love on the cello part, giving it some really lovely melodic lines. We heard cellist Wolfram Kessel and the rest of the American String Quartet play the String Quartet number 22, the middle child from the very last set of Mozart quartets. It is always a treat to share concert highlights from around the world here on PT. And this spring, I invite you to join me on an in-person musical tour of Germany and Prague. We will attend three of the world's premier classical music events, the Dresden and Prague Spring Music Festivals, and the Beethoven Festival in Leipzig, where we'll hear a special recital by pianist Long Long. We'll immerse ourselves in the local art and history, explore the homes of Felix Mendelssohn and the Schumanns. There will be no limit, of course, to all the delicious food and great company of your fellow music lovers along the way. Space is limited on this intimate group trip. All the details, including the full itinerary, available online at publicradiocustomtravel.org. That's publicradiocustomtravel.org. 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

Brazilian composer Heitor Villa-Lobos is such a fascinating confluence of musical streams. Fundamentals of Western European classical music, intense study of impressionists like Claude Debussy, and modernists like Igor Stravinsky, popular music from the streets of Brazil. The most well-known example of this synthesis married Brazilian folk and popular music with the elegant precision and style of Johann Sebastian Bach. Bachianus Brasileiris. The selection we're going to hear is definitely the most familiar excerpt from that collection, the aria from Bachianus Brasileiris No. 5. He originally wrote it for solo voice and a bunch of cellos, but was asked to turn that part for an entire cello section into a part for one guitar. And the solo part, kind of a free-for-all, any voice, any instrument. This particular pairing is pretty common, flute and guitar. Flutist Alice K. Dade and guitarist Colin McAllister teamed up for this performance at the Colorado College Summer Music Festival.

0: Between 1930 and 1945, Brazilian composer Heitor Villa-Lobos wrote 9 pieces called Baquianas Brasileiras. That was the best-known tune from the set, the aria from Baquianas Brasileiras No. 5. The melody is vaguely reminiscent of an air by J.S. Bach, but also has the sound of a lamenting folk tune. Villa-Lobos wrote the piece for soprano and cellos, but the simple fact is everybody wants to play it, so there are countless arrangements floating around. The one we heard featured flutist Alice K. Dade taking the soprano line, with Colin McAllister covering the entire cello section on the guitar. That concert was at Packard Performance Hall at Colorado College during their Summer Music Festival. 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
2: 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I'm Steve Seal. 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
0: Solidarity. Togetherness, family, community, unity. In Swahili, the word that encompasses that spirit is umoja. Valerie Coleman wrote her first version of umoja 2 decades ago for women's choir. Since then, she's created multiple arrangements for different instrumental ensembles. And in 2019, at the request of the Philadelphia Orchestra, she wrote not just an arrangement, but a major expansion of the piece. The overall message of the power of community remains, but with a few interjections of discord, which she says represent the forces of injustice threatening to take hold in the world today. She said, quote, "This version is now a full exploration into the meaning of freedom and unity. Now more than ever, umoja has to ring as a strong and beautiful anthem for the world we live in today." Stéphane Deneuve leads the St. Louis Symphony Orchestra in St. Louis, Missouri, in Umoja, Anthem of Unity, by Valerie Coleman.

0: American composer Valerie Coleman initially wrote Umoja 2 decades ago as a short piece for women's choir, then arranged it as a short piece for wind quintet, then for flute ensemble and concert band. Several years ago, the Philadelphia Orchestra asked her to write a major expansion on the piece and on the idea. That's what we just heard. Umoja, Anthem of Unity, for orchestra by Valerie Coleman. Conductor Stéphane Deneuve led the St. Louis Symphony Orchestra in concert in St. Louis, Missouri. Umoja is a Swahili word that means unity, maintaining connections as a family and community. 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
1: Hi, this is Alec Baldwin, inviting you to join me for the New York Philharmonic this week. We'll hear highlights of the orchestra from the current season, as well as legacy performances from their archives, and we might even talk to a composer or musician or two along the way. 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

And the caravan slowly makes its way to the horizon. Borodin's In the Steppes of Central Asia, Leonard Slatkin and the St. Louis Symphony Orchestra opening our music for the 1 o'clock hour here on Classical NEPM. I'm Steve Petke. 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Beautiful, beautiful Saturday. Ideal for a day at the Big E. And the traffic in and around the Big E moving about as fast as the caravan in the steppes of Central Asia, northbound on 91, and certainly the immediate Union Street and Main Street and Suffield Street through Agawam. Pretty slow go. Take your time. Be patient. You've got a great afternoon to enjoy at the Big E, last final weekend of the Big E. And a shout out from me, Steve Petke, to Zita, Vinny, and Rosie, just three of my hiking companions this past week in New Hampshire. Well, you're here for the music, and that includes works by Mendelssohn and Dauvergne. I will let you know a little bit about Antoine Dauvergne during the second half of this hour. And let's continue on with the first of the so-called Mannheim Symphonies of Johann Stamitz, Chicago Camerata and director of Drosten Hall.

the first of the Mannheim symphonies of Johann Stamitz, Camerata Chicago, with Drosten Hall directing. 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We have Antoine Dalvern coming up.

concluding with a Venetian gondola song. We've heard the complete book one of Songs Without Words by Mendelssohn. The pianist was Bertrand Chamaillot. That's a recording that is coming out later this month. We already have the audio files to share with you here on the Classical NEPM. Classical Music for Western Mass is always here for you, 89.3 WAMH Amherst, 91.9 WAIC Springfield, and streaming at classicalnepm.org. Such a beautiful day. Hope the music is making it that much better. I'm Steve Petke, and I'll be with you from now until 5 o'clock this afternoon. And a little later on, some Chopin and Beethoven. And coming up, oh, they're both coming up in the next hour, along with Liszt and Woldemar Bargiel. He has a connection to Robert and Clara Schumann. We'll hear a great work for cello and orchestra by Bargiel. And we wrap up this hour with music of Antoine d'Auvergne. He was born in Moulins in 1713, began a career as a violinist in his hometown in Clermont-Ferrand before moving to Paris in his 20s. He studied composition with Rameau. He joined the opera orchestra and the royal chamber musicians in his early 30s. He was named composer, master, and then superintendent of chamber music in his early 50s. Around the same time, he became co-director of the Concert Spirituel. In his mid-50s, d'Auvergne became director of the opera, but resigned after criticism of his contemporary tastes. In 1780, he came back again as director. Shortly thereafter, numerous musicians complained in writing of his perpetual nagging and inept management. He went for a third time in 1785. That was just as unpleasant as the previous two. More letters critical of his age, taste, and management. This is a concert by d'Auvergne with Concerto Cologne.

A symphony by Antoine Dauvergne, performed by Concerto Cologne here on Classical NEPM, New England Public Media, WFCR HD2 Amherst, WNNZ FM Deerfield, WNNI Adams, WNNU Great Barrington, WAIC Springfield, and WAMH Amherst in partnership with the University of Massachusetts Amherst and Amherst College. 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I'm Steve Petke. 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

pianist Yakwon Sun-woo with Gretchen am Spinnrad by Liszt. That's the piano transcription of a famous song by Schubert here on Classical NEPM. Looking at the Big E traffic on this final weekend of the Big E in West Springfield, things have lightened up a little bit. Still lots of traffic and slow going, so please be patient if you're heading from the north, south, or west into West Springfield for the Big E. I'm Steve Petke. Coming up later in this hour, a Beethoven symphony and some preludes by Chopin. We turn next to music of Woldemar Bargy, born in Berlin in 1828, and the half-brother of Clara Schumann. Bargy's father was a well-known piano and voice teacher, while his mother had been unhappily married to Clara's father, Friedrich Wieck. Bargiel had early successes and recognition due to Clara, who introduced him to both Robert Schumann and Mendelssohn. And Bargiel went on to study at the Leipzig Conservatory. And back in Berlin, he worked for 40 years as a teacher and composer. He also held posts in Cologne and Rotterdam. Here's the beautiful Adagio by Bargiel with Stephen Isserlis cello, the German Chamber Philharmonic. Christoph Eschenbach conducts.

Voldemar Bargiel here on Classical NEPM 89.3 WAMH 91.9 WAIC, streaming at classicalnepm.org. The Adagio for Cello and Orchestra with Stephen Isserles Cello, Christoph Eschenbach conducting him, and the German Chamber Philharmonic. I'm Steve Petke. Thanks for joining me today. 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

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And this evening, it's an all-Rachmaninoff program with the Rhapsody on a Theme of Paganini, with pianist Song Jin-cho, and Rachmaninoff's Second Symphony, Andras Nelsons conducts this evening at 8 here on Classical NEPM. I'm Steve Petke. Thank you so much for joining me today. We have a little bit of Haydn to wrap up this hour. Next, it's Peter Donohoe at the piano for Three Preludes by Chopin.

We've heard the 20th, 21st, and 24th, the ultimate, of the Preludes of Chopin. The pianist was Peter Donahoe. This is Classical NEPM, New England Public Media, WFCR HD2 Amherst. 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Beautiful Saturday, filled with beautiful music. 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I'm Steve Petke, looking ahead to the next hour, in which I'll introduce you to Little Chip Potter. Also hear music of Telemann, Mozart, and Svensson. And wrapping up this second hour together on this Saturday, the second Scherzando by Haydn with the Emmanuel Pahud flute, the Haydn Ensemble Berlin, and their director Hans-Jörg Schellenberger.

Haydn's Second Scherzando with the Haydn Ensemble Berlin on Classical NEPM New England Public Media, WFCR HD2 Amherst, WNNZ FM Deerfield, WNNI Adams, WNNU Great Barrington, WAIC Springfield, and WAMH Amherst in partnership with Amherst College and the University of Massachusetts Amherst, streaming at classicalnepm.org. Classical NEPM is funded by WFCR's partners, Amherst, Hampshire, Mount Holyoke and Smith Colleges, and the University of Massachusetts Amherst, and the UMass Fine Arts Center, now exhibiting The Souls of Black Folk by fiber artist Desmond Beach at the Augusta Savage Gallery, umassfineartscenter.org. I'm Steve Petke. Thank you for joining me this Saturday. Here's music of Philip Cipriani Hambly Potter, born in London in 1792, known as Little Chip throughout his life because of his small size. He was the first piano teacher of the male division of the Academy of Music and became principal during his long association with that school. Here is the Cymbeline Overture by Potter, the BBC National Orchestra of Wales, and Howard Griffiths.

A bit of musical discovery here on Classical NEPM. The Cymbeline Overture by Cipriani Potter, Howard Griffiths, and the BBC National Orchestra of Wales. I'm Steve Petke. It's my great delight to bring the music to you each and every Saturday afternoon here on Classical NEPM. Mozart coming up in about 15 minutes' time. We turn next to Telemann and a recorder concerto with Clara Goldberg-Raven Recorder and Concerto Copenhagen.

That recorder concerto by Telemann was played by Clara Guldberg-Ravin, recorder, and Concerto Copenhagen, here on Classical NEBM New England Public Media, WFCR HD2 Amherst, also in Hampshire County at 89.3 FM, in Hamden County at 91.9 FM, streaming at classicalnepm.org. Good Saturday afternoon to you. I'm Steve Petke. Although we're not interrupting the music today, the time to give, make your donation, is now. 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I see Elgar and Zelenka and Respighi still to come before I bid you farewell at 5 o'clock this afternoon. We turn next to Mozart and his fourth horn concerto, the Munich Chamber Orchestra and horn soloist Ben Goldscheider.

one of the four horn concertos that Mozart wrote for his friend Leutgeb, a man who Mozart teased relentlessly. The fourth horn concerto by Mozart, Ben Goldscheider Horn, and the Munich Chamber Orchestra, a recent recording on the Pentatone label. And you heard it here on Classical NEPM and New England Public Media, 89.3 WAMH Amherst, 91.9 WAIC Springfield, streaming online at classicalnepm.org. I'm Steve Petke. It is coming up on 3:52. Nice to be spending this glorious day with you, and thank you for all the things that you have as options to do on a Saturday afternoon. You've chosen Classical NEPM. Very grateful for that. 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Stay tuned to Classical NEPM for the BSO live at 8 on Saturday nights. That means it's tonight as well. And listen here or stream the concerts at classicalnepm.org. Fabulous program with the Boston Symphony Orchestra this evening. It's an all-Rachmaninoff program, capped off with the hour-long Second Symphony. And preceding that, Rachmaninoff's Rhapsody on a Theme of Paganini, Andras Nelsons conducts, and the piano soloist is Seonjin Cho. Well, after we wrap up this hour, we have another hour together, and that includes music of Elgar and Zelenka and Respighi, and I will introduce you to Willem Blodeck. We'll hear an absolutely gorgeous work by that composer. And the music that celebrates and wraps up this hour is the Festival Polonaise by Svensson, Øyvind Felstad, and the Oslo Philharmonic Orchestra.

Øyvind Feldstadt and the Oslo Philharmonic Orchestra with Svensson's Festival Polonaise to wrap up our third hour together on Classical NEPM, New England Public Media, WFCR HD2 Amherst, WNNZ FM Deerfield, WNNI Adams, WNNU Great Barrington, WAIC Springfield, and WAMH Amherst, in partnership with the University of Massachusetts Amherst and Amherst College, streaming at classicalnepm.org. 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Steve Petke with you for another hour. I've invited Elgar, Zelenka, and Respighi to keep me company, and you're invited too. And let's begin with music of Willem Blodek. Born in Prague in 1834 into a poor family, he studied at the Prague Conservatory, became a teacher in Galicia. On returning to Prague, he worked as a concert pianist and music teacher. In his early 20s, he became flute professor at the conservatory. And at 31, he married one of his pupils, despite opposition from her father, who was a rich attorney. Well, moonrise tonight is at 7:40, roughly. Well, moon is going to rise right now because it's the moonrise from Blodek's In the Well, the Prague Symphony Orchestra and Václav Smetáček.

The soothing sounds of Willem Blodeck and the intermezzo, which represents Moonrise from his opera In the Well, the Prague Symphony Orchestra and conductor Václav Smetáček. If ever you doubted that the classical NEPM was your oasis from all the noise in the world, well, I serve up Willem Blodeck's intermezzo as a proof that we are. It's coming up on just past 4:10 here on Classical NEPM, New England Public Media, WFCR HD2 Amherst, also in Northern Berkshire County at 98.9, in Southern Berkshire County at 89.5, and streaming at classicalnepm.org. Well, we do have busy lives, don't we? We may be out walking the dog or tackling that overdue stack of dishes or running other errands. 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I'm Steve Petke with Zelenka for Winds coming up in about 10 minutes' time. Next, it's to Elgar and a suite drawn from his only opera, an unfinished work at that, The Spanish Lady. The London Festival Orchestra, Ross Popel, conducts.

That's some of the music that was salvaged from an incomplete opera by Elgar called The Spanish Lady, The Spanish Lady Suite, with Ross Popple conducting the London Festival Orchestra. Here on Classical NEPM, New England Public Media, 89.3 WAMH Amherst, 91.9 WAIC Springfield, streaming at classicalnepm.org. I'm Steve Petke. My great delight to be with you on this Saturday afternoon. I've got my eye on the traffic around the Big E in West Springfield, partly to help you navigate there because there's still plenty of traffic, and also to help me navigate when I head out from the studio in about 40 minutes' time. Well, this show will be for the birds in about 15 minutes. Some of you might guess what that means. Next, it's a trio sonata by Zelenka with Ramon Ortega Quero and Angel Luis Sanchez Moreno, oboes, Mark Trenel, bassoon, Vista Berve, double bass, and Alfonso Sebastian Alegre, harpsichord.

That's the fifth of the trio sonatas by Jan Dismas Zelenka with Ramon Ortega Quero and Angel Luis Sanchez Moreno oboes, Mark Trennell bassoon, Vista Berve performing on double bass, and Alfonso Sebastian Alegre harpsichord. You heard it here on Classical NEPM, New England Public Media, WFCR HD2 Amherst, also in Franklin County, 91.7 FM Deerfield, streaming at classicalnepm.org. I'm Steve Petke, happy to be with you, spending these musical moments on this Saturday. 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At 4:40, it's time for the birds. Yeah. This will be for the birds, literally. It is Respighi's The Birds with the St. Paul Chamber Orchestra. Hugh Wolf is conducting.

0: the dove, the hen, the cuckoo, all of your other fine feathered friends woven into that wonderful orchestral work by Respighi, known as The Birds. We heard the St. Paul Chamber Orchestra conducted by Hugh Wolfe. And you heard it here on Classical NEPM, New England Public Media, WFCR HD2 Amherst, WNNZ FM Deerfield, WNNI Adams, WNNU Great Barrington, WAIC Springfield, and WAMH Amherst in partnership with Amherst College and the University of Massachusetts Amherst, streaming at classicalnepm.org. Classical NEPM is funded by Berkshire Museum in Pittsfield, exhibiting soulful creatures, animal mummies in ancient Egypt, about the connection between animals and belief, on loan from the Brooklyn Museum, opening October 10th, berkshiremuseum.org, and a gift from the Richard P. 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I'm Steve Petke. Enjoy the rest of your afternoon and weekend. We have the New York Philharmonic next at 5.
1: The New York Philharmonic this week is generously underwritten by the Kaplan Brothers Fund and the Audrey Love Charitable Foundation. One of the joys in presenting this series is that we feature quite a few world premieres. Just in the 16 years I've been hosting this show, I've been privileged to hear new works by John Adams, Esa-Pekka Salonen, Julia Wolfe, and so many others. But this week, we have the rare gift to present a previously unknown work by Maurice Ravel. I'm Alec Baldwin. I'm so glad you're here to experience this discovery with me on the New York Philharmonic this week. We open with a piece by Edgard Varèse called Emmerich. Written for a very large orchestra, the piece is notable for its extensive use of percussion, including sirens. Originally composed between 1918 and 1921, the score was revised in 1929. This was the first work Varèse composed after he moved to the United States. And since the composer destroyed many of his earlier pieces, one could argue that effectively makes Emmerich his opus 1. Cast in a single movement and lasting around 22 to 25 minutes, the piece begins with a Debussy-like tranquility and ends sounding more like the Rite of Spring. Varèse intended the title Emmerich to symbolize discoveries, new worlds on earth, in the sky, or in the minds of men. And we go down to the stage to hear Emmerich by Edgard Varèse. Gustavo Dudamel conducts the New York Philharmonic.

Amérique, music by Edgard Varèse. The New York Philharmonic was conducted by Gustavo Dudamel. The next work on our program began life in the first decade of the 20th century. It was conceived as a set of duets for piano four hands, subtitled Five Children's Pieces. Maurice Ravel wrote it for Mimi and Jean Godebsky, aged 10 and 8. They were children of Ravel's friends who were patrons of the arts. Their home was a gathering place for many of the creative minds of the time, including Jean Cocteau, Erik Satie, and Igor Stravinsky. In 1911, Ravel orchestrated the suite and dubbed it Mother Goose, after the collection of fairy tales by Charles Perrault that inspired the music. Here now is Mother Goose by Maurice Ravel. Gustavo Dudamel conducts the New York Philharmonic.

That was Mother Goose by Maurice Ravel. The New York Philharmonic was conducted by Gustavo Dudamel. Ravel's music has been such an important part of the repertoire for so long, it's difficult to imagine that there could be anything new to discover almost 90 years after his death. But in March of 2025, the New York Philharmonic had the privilege of sharing a previously undiscovered work with audiences for the first time. Let's now hear the world premiere of the Prelude and Dance from Semiramis by Ravel. Gustavo Dudamel conducts the New York Philharmonic.

0: That was the world premiere of the Prelude and Dance from Semiramis by Maurice Ravel. The New York Philharmonic was led by Gustavo Dudamel. I'm Alec Baldwin, and you're listening to the New York Philharmonic This Week.
1: 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I'm Steve Seale. 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
0: Ravel was one of several young composers who made the acquaintance of the great impresario Serge Diaghilev. The two would ultimately collaborate on some of the Diaghilev company's greatest triumphs, including the ballet Daphnis and Chloe. Based on a pastoral romance attributed to the 4th century Greek sophist Longus, Daphnis and Chloe was the largest work Ravel ever composed. It occupied him thoroughly from early 1909 until the work's premiere in 1912. Given its size, the ballet score is better known through excerpts, and it is usually represented in concert by one of two suites that Ravel extracted from it. We're going to hear the second of those now. Gustavo Dudamel conducts the New York Philharmonic.

Sweet, number 2, from Daphnis and Chloe by Maurice Ravel. The New York Philharmonic was conducted by Gustavo Dudamel. Determined to prove himself as a serious composer, George Gershwin set off for Europe in the late 1920s. He hoped to hone his craft and expand his musical knowledge while there by attending concerts and consorting with Europe's musical elite. At the time, this included Darius Milhaud, Igor Stravinsky, Maurice Ravel, and Sergei Prokofiev. It was his stay in Paris that inspired Gershwin to write the next work on our program, An American in Paris. Written on commission by the New York Philharmonic, Gershwin stayed true to his intention to progress as a composer and arranger. He completed the score and orchestrated it all on his own. The result turned out to be one of the most sophisticated and popular offerings. Of the piece, Gershwin wrote, quote, "My purpose is to portray the impression of an American visitor in Paris as he strolls about the city and listens to the various street noises while absorbing the French atmosphere," unquote. And with our artists back on stage, here is An American in Paris by Gershwin. Gustavo Dudamel conducts the New York Philharmonic.

0: York Philharmonic was conducted by Gustavo Dudamel. In September 2026, Mr. Dudamel will become the orchestra's new music director.
1: One never knows if you're well prepared for such a complex and fascinating piece. And one has also a sense of relief afterwards that it works. Not only that it works, but it's also a wonderful piece and of a great composer. I'm very happy. The orchestra plays wonderfully, and they obviously are more familiar with that style than I am, because this is my first piece of Magnus Lindberg. And the orchestra has obviously played, and they're familiar with the other works that they've performed. And apparently there are some quotes in this concerto from other pieces, which of course I'm not aware of, but I'm learning slowly. For performers like myself, I think it's probably the high point of our careers to be able to work with the composer. It's very, very special.
0: Yefim Bronfman on the next work on our program, Mr. Lindberg's Piano Concerto No. 2, a New York Philharmonic commission. And we go down to the stage now for the world premiere performance of the Piano Concerto No. 2 by Magnus Lindberg. Yefim Bronfman is the soloist, and Alan Gilbert conducts the New York Philharmonic.

We just heard the Piano Concerto No. 2 by Magnus Lindberg, a New York Philharmonic commission. Yefim Bronfman was the soloist, and the New York Philharmonic was conducted by Alan Gilbert.

Lawrence Rock is the music producer for this series. The program is written and directed by Mark Travis. And for now, until next time, this is your host, Alec Baldwin, wishing you good health and good music. This is the WFMT Radio Network.

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August Strindberg was a really popular playwright in Sweden, maybe the most popular. And right up there on the short list of audience favorites was a play called Swan White. Jean Sibelius wrote the incidental music for the play, and it's been turned into a suite. I'm Mindy Ratner. The Tapiola Sinfonietta plays it for us in about 20 minutes as we consider color on your classical discoveries. This is called Red Dragonfly.

Red Dragonfly by Kosaku Yamada. And Akiko Myers, the violinist, with pianist Sandra Rivers. It's always nice to have your company for classical music. I'm Mindy Rantner. I'm glad we could get together on a Saturday for your classical discoveries. And what we're discovering is music that has to do with color. And the colors of this hour appear to be green, white, and blue. Music by Jean Sibelius and Jennifer Higdon and some others you might not know, but that's kind of the fun part of doing the discovering. This is a piece of music by George Butterworth, an English composer who died at a very young age on a battlefield during the First World War. Richard Hickox conducts the London Symphony in The Banks of Green Willow.

the most pastoral of compositions, and so very English. The Banks of Green Willow by George Butterworth. The London Symphony Orchestra, conducted by Richard Hickox. This next music is by a composer named Kyle Smith, and from Canticle, there comes a movement called The Little White Dove. Craig Hella Johnson conducts the Cincinnati Vocal Arts Ensemble with a cello quartet.

Greg Hella Johnson conducting the Cincinnati Vocal Arts Ensemble with, as it turns out, three cellists and a vibraphone. That was The Little White Dove from Canticle by Kyle Smith.

We are considering color in music, and this next music is by Jean Sibelius. It's incidental music for a play by August Strindberg called Swan White. Pekka Kuusisto conducts the Tapiola Sinfonietta in this suite. In music, and this next music is by Jean Sibelius. It's incidental music for a play by August Strindberg called Swan White. Pekka Kuusisto conducts the Tapiola Sinfonietta in this suite.

The Swan White Suite music that Jean Sibelius composed for an August Strindberg play, which was kind of like a fairy tale in a lot of ways. Swan White is a princess who lives with her father, the Duke, and her evil stepmother. Every fairy tale has one, right? Well, she's supposed to get married to a king in the next kingdom, but instead she falls in love with his messenger. Gets kind of complicated. Pekka Kuusisto conducted the Tapiola Sinfonietta.

Color Music, and this is a piece that Jennifer Higdon wrote as a memorial to her brother, who died at a young age of cancer. His middle name was Blue. This is Blue Cathedral.

0: Blue Cathedral by Jennifer Higdon, the Atlanta Symphony conducted by Robert Spano.
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